0: suspect, who German officials identified as 21-year-old Abdul Balut, was found in a Berlin suburb on Saturday. Berlin police say they fired on Balut after he ran toward officers with a bladed weapon. He died at the scene. Police say Balut had come to the attention of authorities in the past because of numerous previous crimes, but did not give additional details. At least one person is dead from the attack, and several people are injured. Chandelise Duster, NPR News.
1: Dozens of wildfires are burning across the Pacific Northwest, forcing thousands to evacuate and stretching limited firefighting resources. From member station Oregon Public Broadcasting, Joni Auden-Land has more.
2: Oregon had record low snowfall this past winter. That has led to several wildfires exploding across the region this past week. The Bench Fire erupted Saturday night and forced thousands to evacuate from the tribal community of Warm Springs. Jessica Newyear of the Oregon Department of Forestry says there aren't enough firefighters available on the ground.
3: We are definitely looking at fires and having to start prioritizing which ones are going to be staffed appropriately with how we want to staff each fire to try and help as best we can.
2: Parts of central and eastern Oregon are also experiencing dangerous air quality because of the wildfire smoke. For NPR News, I'm Joni Auden-Land in Portland, Oregon.
1: U.S. futures contracts are trading higher at this hour. Dow futures are up about 0.6%. NASDAQ futures up 1.5%. This is NPR News. Former Honduran President Juan Orlando Hernandez has returned to his country to face corruption charges. He had been extradited to the U.S. for drug trafficking, and he was sentenced to 45 years, but President Trump pardoned him. Hernandez led Honduras from 2014 to 2022 and was once a U.S. ally in the drug war, but he now faces charges in Honduras related to a case involving public funds. The 57-year-old will be arraigned next month, and he maintains his innocence. In its first 10 days in theaters, Christopher Nolan's The Odyssey has breezed past $500 million in ticket sales. NPR's Bob Mondello has more.
4: Perhaps appropriately for a tale of a mythical Greek hero who wandered the ancient world for decades, The Odyssey is proving to have what the film industry calls legs.
5: Help me go home.
4: Where most blockbusters drop by about 50% in their second weekend, this epic adventure is off by just 19%. It is expected to take in $87 million in North America and another $128 million overseas, which means that after zipping past $500 million in ticket sales on Friday, it will end this weekend with a 10-day total of almost $640 million worldwide. That's a faster box office pace than any previous Christopher Nolan film, including Oppenheimer and his Batman films, and it suggests The Odyssey will become the filmmaker's third film to top $1 billion in ticket sales. Bob Mondello, NPR News.
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7: I'm Ariana Brocious.
8: I'm Kusha Navidar.
7: And this is Climate One.
8: Ariana, lately I've been thinking about how hard it is to talk about climate change every week. You and I sit down with each other or with experts, and we have to confront data that's frightening, human tragedy, without losing motivation and keeping space for joy somehow.
7: Yeah, it can be hard. And, you know, sometimes it's hard to even find the right words to talk about these things because the ones we default to could be doing more harm than good.
8: You mean words like climate change, for example?
7: Exactly. Or think about how greenhouse gas emissions might not land the same way heat-trapping pollution does.
8: That's why today we're looking back at three conversations we've had that dig into very different aspects of how to talk about the climate crisis, the climate you get the idea. Later, we'll head to Sunset Park, Brooklyn, where one community organization spent years building the kind of trust it takes to get residents to buy into a solar project, literally.
7: Then we'll hear from a climate communication expert who says the actual words we use matter much more than we think. But before we get to all of that, today, kids are experiencing a lot of fear and grief. about the future, often without having the language to name it.
8: When I taught high school math, I remember quickly understanding how deeply kids could feel the weight of the world, even if they didn't necessarily explicitly talk about it.
7: Yeah, these feelings can be overwhelming for anyone, regardless of age. And as a parent, it's been tough to already have some conversations with my kids about the climate crisis and, you know, our role in it as humans. So to find out how to best help young people navigate their climate-related mental health issues, I spoke with Robin Cooper, co-founder and president of the Climate Psychiatry Alliance. What are some of the most common climate-related mental health issues students are facing right now? And when I say students, I mean high school age and younger.
5: So I think that kids are feeling a lot of distress about what they know about the impacts of climate change and the enormity of what they're feeling. And their feelings are across a whole variety of spectrums, particularly for teens, but younger kids also. They're feeling a lot of anxiety. They're feeling dread. They're feeling fear. And they're feeling a sense of doom and hopelessness. Will there be a world that I will grow into? For little kids, is the world going to die? Am I going to die? For teens, will there be a world that's a viable place for me to live in the future? Should I, could I have children in the future? What will my future be? And a lot of doom and feelings of hopelessness. They feel a lot of anger and betrayal. Betrayal that the grown-ups in their world have left them with these burdens and not protected them, and a lot of sadness and grief about what they're seeing.
7: That's a lot.
5: It's a whole lot for young people to have on their shoulders. Really a lot.
7: And they're not wrong. I think I'm not a young person. I have feelings, similar feelings, which we'll get into kind of the adult version of this in a minute. But from what you've observed, on average, how well equipped are the adults in young people's lives to handle these problems?
5: Well, it depends on who the adults are. And I'm going to call it the parent club. Those grownups that are beyond just their parents, their grandparents, their teachers, their coaches, their aunts and uncles. It's very variable, and it depends on how connected those grownups are to the worries about climate change, whether those grownups have been able to face their own worries and deal with them in effective ways so that they're not overwhelming. So it's widely variable, but I think the grownups, that parent club, need a lot of help in managing to guide their kids through this tough terrain.
7: Yeah, I like the term grown-ups to imply that there are a lot of responsible adults in children's lives. It's not strictly a parent-child relationship, and that a lot of adults can influence and help kids navigate all kinds of things. So how can adults who themselves have climate anxiety address this issue with the children in their lives? Should they handle it first themselves? Should they model for the children the struggle of dealing with it? What are some of the ways they can try to do that?
5: Well, I think grownups have a big responsibility to help kids navigate this. And first, they have to be understanding what the real world issues are and also be enough connected to managing their own climate anxiety so it doesn't exaggerate or spill over to what the kids are burdened with. They have to be able to guide them with things that they are also doing so that kids don't feel abandoned and alone in managing this. That's kind of being partners with them. And you've also said how important it is to think about beyond just parents. Teenagers, particularly developmentally, are navigating separating from their parents. And sometimes then the ever-present tensions between parents and teenagers need to be considered in that mix. And sometimes engagement with others than just parents.

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1: I think you've mentioned two particular things that I want to highlight that I'm so in agreement with you about. First is that the issues around climate distress and the threats that we're experiencing and teens and kids grappling with this is laid on normal developmental relationships as they grow. And that's true with teens and their relationships with grownups. But they're separating, but they're also not there yet. So they still have a component that very much needs parents to be involved and protective. And the other is how to navigate appropriate developmentally attuned responses about information. Sometimes I think grown-ups tend to think of kids as little grown-ups and talk to them in language that is way too complicated, not adhering to the reality that kids bring in information in developmentally appropriate ways. So little kids are very concrete, and teenagers are beginning to understand in a more nuanced ways, but still see things in overwhelming ways. So parents need to be there and honest and validate feelings and reality, but not overwhelm kids and know that sometimes what they say can just go right over their head if they're talking in too abstract ways.
2: Right. And you've just touched on a key component of all this, which is trust, right? And building that trust, continuing to maintain that. So when we spoke earlier, you described how your father talked to you about the threat of nuclear war, not climate, but also in a very scary, scary threat when you were a child. So can you share that story?
1: It's a story that guides my thinking now, and it's very personal. As you mentioned, it was at the time when this other existential threat was coming into my consciousness as a kid. I was little, maybe I was seven-ish or so, and it was the time of nuclear weapons development and a lot of international conflict. And I asked my father, would I die in a nuclear war? Or would there be a nuclear war? And he said, absolutely no, this will not happen in your lifetime. I was enormously relieved at my, what is, seven-year-old mind. And my father did right by protecting me. But later, when I was an advocate to eliminate nuclear conflict, I was in my mid-20s, maybe, and I said to my father, how could you tell me that? How could you tell me that? It's just not true. You don't know. And he said to me, Robin, what was I going to do? You were a little kid. My father held the position of knowing he had to protect me from overwhelming catastrophic feelings. But what he didn't do, and what I would now do and tell him, is that he didn't validate my concerns. He didn't say, yes, this is a very big concern. I'm concerned too. He didn't then say, we can do things about this and we can do things together in facing what is really a true thing. And he didn't help me then to see the nuances that I could tolerate even at that age. And that guides me to think about how grownups can be with kids, validating, being with them, but also protecting them from the enormity of the risk that can't be grappled with when you're that little.
2: Mm-hmm. And, you know, you've mentioned first, I think, this idea of agency and giving kids, young people, this strong sense that they're not powerless. So none of us are completely powerless. We have the ability to change things, and that can help how you feel about a given issue. And also, I think, in your case, the story of your dad, so you have a conversation when you're seven, and then maybe don't revisit it together until you're in your mid-20s.

0: there's a lot of years in there where he could have come back to you. Or if you had initiated another conversation, he could have kind of maybe moderated what he said and allowed for some more of that reality and had the conversation when you were a bit older and bit perhaps better able to kind of absorb that. So I think that's another thing in this climate space, right, is that it's not a single conversation. You can have many, many conversations with young people.
1: What an important good thought. It's not a single one-off. And it can be revisited at different developmental moments for kids. And it can come from the kid or it can come from the parent and that or the grown-up. And that means us grown-ups being observant, watching our kids, knowing that they're hearing about this in a zillion places, and many of those places do not give them accurate information. So observant, being able to open the conversation without it being overly intrusive, and watching kids for their responses and being curious about what they know, being curious about what they hear,
0: mm-hmm.
1: curious about what they're feeling about what they hear.
0: Mm-hmm. Well, okay, so we've covered a lot of ground. Let's give parents and teachers, who we haven't really talked about much yet, a little bit of a guide to help address the psychological health of children and students in this situation. So how would you help a parent or teacher identify in the first place that a child is struggling with something like climate anxiety or grief?
1: It's a really good question. What do you notice and what do you see? Watching to see if they are stalled in appropriate developmental tasks, the things that they should be achieving at the stage and age that they're in. Are they able to involve themselves in schoolwork? Are they able to involve themselves with friends? Are they still experiencing or not pleasure in things that they used to get pleasure from? And that's a big thing to watch for. Are they retreating away from those places of engagement that are appropriate for them? Are they sullen? Watching for physical signs, because little kids and bigger kids often express worries physically. Are they having changes in appetite, in sleep, or headaches? Are there emotional outbursts? And of course, all kids and teenagers have that emotional outburst periodically. That's a part of learning how to regulate feelings and emotions. But are these happening more? And what's the language around that? Are they talking and are there thoughts that penetrate about doom of the world? And one of the things that I think is important in the surveys that have been done that have identified these big feelings for teens is that it wasn't surprising for me to know that teens have these extensive big feelings, but they said that it interferes with their daily functioning. And that's something for the grown-ups, that parent club, to watch for.
0: Mm-hmm. Yeah, that's really significant. It's more than a fleeting thought you have.
1: Yes.
0: So once you recognize these challenges in a student or a child in your life, what would you recommend as a next step?
1: Again, curiosity is always the driver. Validating their fears. As I said, my dad didn't do that. Yes, this is something of concern that I have too. Honesty, but honesty in modulating what is tolerable to their emotional capacities and not assuming that we can burden kids with carrying this. And then always, I am with you. I am here to do everything I can to make you safe, to make the world that you're going to inherit be better. And I think it's important for the parent club to model ways of engaging in activism and action. And so that activism and action for grownups can be very different. I spoke to a friend last night wondering how his 12-year-old grandson could tolerate it. His grandson always sees their engagement in activism as a guide. And then joining kids in what they can actually do. What's happening in the clubs in your high school? How can I help you with that? Do you need me to drive you to those events? Can we go together, littler kids or even teenagers? Let's sit down and write a letter now to one of the people who has power here, our legislators, our leaders. We can do that together.
0: Robin Cooper is co-founder and president of Climate Psychiatry Alliance. Thank you so much for joining us on Climate One and sharing these excellent tips. Coming up, sometimes the best way to communicate is to listen. Building trust with communities can make big projects possible.
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8: This is Climate One. I'm Kusha Navidar.
0: And I'm Ariana Brocious.
8: Ariana, I'm going to give you a hot take here. When people talk about climate, we focus a lot on the talking, like the messaging campaigns, the speeches, the tactics targeting individual action. But what we don't talk about enough is the listening.
0: Sorry, what? Oh,
8: nice.
0: Just kidding. Elizabeth Jean-Pierre has spent almost 30 years proving the value of listening. As executive director of UpRose in Sunset Park, Brooklyn, she didn't start telling people what she wanted. She spent a year just listening to what the community actually needed.
8: That listening turned into a fight against the highway expansion and a push for green space. Now she's helped get an even bigger project off the ground. It's called Sunset Park Solar. It's a rooftop solar project that depends on something harder to build than infrastructure. Trust.
0: Right, because you can have great ideas, but if people don't trust the messenger, it doesn't matter.
8: Jean-Pierre's approach offers a different model of climate communication. It's built less on persuasion and more on patience and relationships. And of course, showing up. I talked to Jean-Pierre last year about what it takes to make a project like Sunset Park Solar happen.
2: We spent about a year listening to find out what people needed. And what was real clear at that time was that they were about to expand the Gowanus Expressway, which had about 200,000 cars going through there every day and 25,000 trucks.
8: And for listeners, that's a big interstate that goes right along the water in Brooklyn, right?
2: Yeah, it's a Robert Moses construction that divided the community. Mm. And was just dropping tons of co-pollutants into people's lungs. And so what became clear early on was that there wasn't an organization working on environmental justice. And we wanted an organization that didn't compete with others, but collaborated and met unmet needs. And so the young people were really concerned about the ability to breathe. And people in the community said the same. And that's sort of how we then go into the environmental justice movement. And UpRose then starts fighting against the unfair siting of environmental burdens in Sunset Park. Mm. So that wasn't the history of the organization, and I certainly had never taken an environmental class in my life, but it was what people said they needed, and we have transferable skills, and so we started training people to organize, we started learning policy, we started moving infrastructure, and we started winning. Mm.
8: Tell me about winning.
2: We literally filed a lawsuit against the state to stop the expansion of the Gowanus Expressway. We fight for 15 years for doubling the amount of open space, which we do by getting a Bush Terminal Park, which is 23 acres. And people from other places may not think that's a lot, but in a densely urban community,
8: absolutely,
2: it's a lot.
8: Yeah.
2: We are able to expand the median, the 4th Avenue median, to make the community more pedestrian friendly. We facilitate the design of a community-led greenway. We stopped the siting of a 520-megawatt power plant that would have been the size of 3 football fields. We stop our elected official from fighting against legislation that would have prevented our community from being safe from lead paint. Like, it was one thing after the other, and every win led to another because nothing is more addictive to the community than winning. Our elders came to us and they asked that the state had taken away one of the buses and they wanted their bus back. And they said, we can't get on the trains. Trains are not accessible to people with limited mobility or disabilities. We need our bus back. And we organized a coalition and got the bus back.
8: Well, you know, Elizabeth, what really stands out to me listening to you is a few things. One of them is that this was community led, right? Like when you entered in the mid 90s, Uprose, the community was the one saying, we want to focus on literally our ability to breathe. And the second is this kind of intergenerational, but very community based work in Sunset Park. So I got to ask, tell me a little bit about Sunset Park. What's it like to live there? What's it like when you walk down the street? I mean, I know a little bit because I ride my bike around a lot, but you know, for listeners, go ahead.
2: Thank you for asking that question, because the truth is that we see ourselves as staffing the community, that while the community is working 2 or 3 jobs or raising their children, that we're there and we get our marching orders from them and we staff them. But Sunset Park is, you know, I refer to it as sancocho, which is this Latin stew that has all these different flavors and is just amazing and nourishing. It is a Latino mix, you know, Puerto Rican, Dominican, Mexican, Ecuadorian, South, you know, Central and South American, Asian, mostly Chinese and Fujian. It is a working class community in the largest significant maritime industrial area in New York. And if you go to the park, you're going to see the Chinese dancing, doing ballroom dancing. You're going to see the Mexican community getting ready for quinceañeras. You're going to see the Caribbeans in a corner with their drums out. It is a community that sort of tests everything that people think about diversity. You know, we speak different languages. Our children are playing with each other. Our elders are playing mahjong and dominoes. It is, I think, I don't know, it is what I had envisioned growing up. New York City should be.
8: And also living in Brooklyn, I imagine a lot of the same gentrification pressures that maybe Manhattan has been facing for a while, Sunset Park definitely faces as well. Is that fair to say?
2: Absolutely. I mean, I think that a lot of folks, the Chamber of Commerce, Industry City, a lot of developers have basically been promoting Sunset Park as the destination location for the privilege. And if they did that, we wouldn't just lose our small businesses and we wouldn't just lose our communities. And just so you know, when communities are uprooted and displaced, it rips social cohesion and makes them more likely to die from extreme weather events. The other thing that would have been impacted is that we would have lost the significant maritime industrial area, which is the largest in New York, and really has to be building for our climate future. It has to be building for climate adaptation, mitigation, and resilience. It should be the place where green manufacturing is happening. It's had a whole legacy of extraction, of harm, but the potential that exists there for moving it from an extractive economy to a regenerative one that not only serves the local community through jobs and through cleaner air, but also addresses the climate needs of the region, is vast.
8: And this idea of having climate resilience be within the DNA of the way that a community rises up and develops, I think is crucial. And that kind of takes me into this project, which I find so interesting, Sunset Park Solar. Like I mentioned, Elizabeth, I love riding my bike around Brooklyn, and I've actually biked close by the Brooklyn Army Terminal where this project is taking place. So walk me through the highlights of the program. I guess we could start with installing solar panels.
2: Yeah. So thank you for asking, because we're really excited about this project. Remember that everything we do, we hope will be replicated, and that other communities will learn and do the same or even do better, because we really need to lean into collective care, and we can do it even through infrastructure, which may not sound sexy to some people, but to us is like very exciting.
8: Infrastructure can be the sexiest of things, yeah, in urban planning.
2: we get very excited. So this was an idea we had about 5 years ago about how do we take our rooftops and turn our rooftops, because we're in a densely populated place and we don't have a lot of open space, and we don't have site control. We don't have a lot of spaces that we can use to redevelop to address, whether it's renewable energy, whether it's drinkable water, food sovereignty or wellness. We are limited in space. So we were looking at our rooftops and thinking about how can we make sure that we are bringing renewable energy into Sunset Park and creating community wealth at the same time. And the community had also told us right after Superstorm Sandy that they wanted UpRose to get them past this thing about changing the light bulb, that all anybody ever told them to do to address climate change was to change the light bulb, as if they were responsible for climate change and as if that was enough. So this project, Sunset Park Solar, then is a community-led collaboration between UpRose, the developer partner Working Power, and the New York City Economic Development Corporation. And its purpose was to reduce greenhouse gas emissions, alleviate energy burdens, bolster a local energy economy, protect low-income households from unpredictable energy price fluctuations, and for me, also reducing co-pollutants, the fact that you could have access to energy that is not harming the health of the local community. It's a 725 kilowatts of clean renewable energy. It was capital raised by UpRose and Working Power, $1.8 million for this, with a tax credit financing that is currently at $900,000. And it would provide subscribers with up to 20% of discounts in their electricity bills, energy bill savings for 170 households over the project's 25-year lifetime.
8: And those are households in Sunset Park, you're saying, right?
2: Yeah.
8: People who live and work there.
2: Right. And it's we already have 170 households that have subscribed, and we have a wait list of 360 plus residents, that the revenue, $1 million plus from the project, is going to be reinvested in the community wealth fund. And that will allow community residents to directly allocate resources to local priorities, which we hope will be climate related.
8: Wow. Was it difficult, you know, with these projects where there's a lot of stakeholders involved, but also community-led trust is always so important? And I think here, especially trust from among the most important stakeholders, which is the people living in Sunset Park, I imagine took some work. What was that trust process like?
2: Yeah, well, it is difficult to build trust. I live in Sunset Park, and I'm accustomed to opening big fat envelopes from energy companies that are written in fine print and are very, are very misleading and difficult to understand. And our community just goes with what they go with what they know, because it's like the devil, you know, right? And so we really needed to do like a lot of community learning circles to share with the community what this offered. We were honest about the fact that we were doing this for the first time, that it may take longer than we anticipated. We told them we were learning as we were going along, and we wanted to make sure that they understood that what was involved, that we would keep them informed if there were changes, if there were challenges. I think it helps that the organization has been in the community for so long and has deep roots, and that they know who we are. They know we're not going anywhere. But asking people to part with their money, especially when they're struggling every single day to put food on the table and to do it with something that is new, that takes a lot of trust. And so, so we answered all the questions. We stayed in touch. The whole process was disrupted by COVID. And so it slowed us down. But 5 years later, I think a few months ago when I met with some of the folks from the community, the excitement was palpable. They were like, it doesn't matter. This is good. This is necessary. This is especially necessary right now. I remember listening and thinking, I'm going to cry because I live here. I fight for this community. I love this community. And so their trust and their faith in our leadership means everything to me personally on a personal level.
8: So then tell me, how replicable do you think a project like this is? I mean, how much do you talk to other communities about what you're doing?
2: So, we have this plan called The Grid, and part of it is to move away from fossil fuel dependency. And so we've looked at different rooftops, and the one that we're looking at right now is the Jackie Gleason Bus Depot. And that building on 36th Street and 5th Avenue, if we were able to access that rooftop, we would be able to service 1,000 families, right? Mm. And so we're going to use everything that we learned from this smaller array that serves 170 families and we've developed a proposal for that rooftop. We've also looked at parking lots, everything from the Liberty View parking lot to Industry City's parking lot, to see if in those places we can have sort of like a private public relationship where the owners of those properties would put in solar canopies that would benefit small businesses in Sunset Park. Part of this is not just putting down the infrastructure and benefiting the community, but also raising climate consciousness and giving hope, letting people know that there are solutions and that they're not just aspirational, but that they're operational.
8: You had mentioned that there were some really messy conversations that you had to have when you were trying to get this current project that you're looking at forward. Can you tell me quickly, maybe just one of those messy conversations and how you navigated it?
2: I think that there is an assumption. I think that there is this common assumption that small grassroots organizations neither have the capacity nor the intelligence to be able to move projects like these. And it's unfortunate, but that's always been the case. And the truth is that most of the change that has been happening to address climate change has been led by small grassroots organizations that are leading with a vision and that are leading with wide community support. Mm. So we dispel all the myths and all the stereotypes, and we keep it moving. And I think that this project is an example of that.
8: Elizabeth, it has been such a pleasure getting to learn about Sunset Park Solar and more, getting to hear how your kind of multi-dimensionality approach to these community-led climate resilience projects, at least in New York City, are coming to light. Elizabeth Yampierre is Executive Director of UpRose. Elizabeth, thank you.
2: Gracias. Thank you so much.
8: Coming up, it's important to pay attention to how we talk about the climate crisis, because well-chosen words and phrases can make a big difference.
9: I really don't like the term natural disasters, because these things are now decidedly unnatural. So I call them unnatural disasters. We've always had extreme weather, but now it's more extreme.
8: That's up next when Climate One comes back.
5: 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He describes himself as Afroqueer, a longtime HIV survivor, and unreformed hippie. Also, the founder of the Native American Culinary Association, Nephi Craig, talks about how cooking Native food saved his life. 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
0: 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I'm Arianna Brocious.
8: And I'm Kusha Navadar.
0: Today, we've shared conversations about how to talk to kids and young adults about climate and the importance of listening to a community. Now, let's turn our attention to the words themselves.
8: The way you say something can matter almost as much as what you're saying.
0: Susan Joy Hassel is director of Climate Communication, a nonprofit science and outreach project that's part of the Aspen Global Change Institute. She's contributed to the U.S. National Climate Assessment and is a leader in how to talk about climate disruption.
8: In an article she wrote for Scientific American called "The Right Words Are Crucial to Solving Climate Change," Hassel suggested alternatives to some of the main terms used in climate discussions. She explained this approach to Climate One's Austin Cologne.
12: This article has a handy chart showing commonly used terms like natural gas and what the public thinks they mean and what words you think would be better. And so I'd like to go through a couple of these with you, but let's start with the big one, climate change. You suggest an alternative. Why?
9: Climate change is a term that scientists use to mean any type of change in climate at any time in Earth's history for any reason. And so when people hear climate change, they think, well, that sounds natural, because there has in the past been natural climate change. So I think what we're dealing with now is really human-caused climate disruption. That makes it more clear that this is not just that background kind of natural climate change. This is something that humans are doing. And I also don't like when people say it's caused by human activities, because I think that's very vague. So what are those activities? It's the burning of coal, oil, and gas and the destruction of forests. We have to be very clear about what the cause is, because we've known that for a long time.
12: And I will say, though, I noticed that climate change is in the title of the article. So curious whose choice that was or how that ended up there.
9: Yeah, so people still use the term climate change. And what I tell people is, if you're going to say climate change, just to make sure everyone knows what you're talking about, make sure you say human-caused climate change. On the other hand, because of how politicized this issue has become, if you say the term climate change, people react. As soon as they hear that term, they shut down. So maybe in some cases, it's better not to say those words and to talk about extreme weather and the disruption of our climate system and the kind of thing that's not going to trigger that immediate partisan reaction.
12: Right. You kind of have to meet people where they are oftentimes. Let's go to another phrase. How about greenhouse gas emissions? What do you think would be a better way to say that?
9: Yeah, so I call it climate pollution. You know, people generally think of air pollution as something they can see and smell, like sulfur dioxide, nitrogen oxides. Those are the pollutants that caused acid rain and urban smog. And we were able to put scrubbers on coal-fired power plants and do things to get rid of those, right? But the air pollutants that cause global heating are invisible. Carbon dioxide, methane, nitrous oxide, and the only way to stop emitting them is to stop burning coal, oil, and gas. And of course, we now have cleaner and better forms of energy that are also cheaper. So there's no reason not to make that transition from dirty energy to clean energy. So I think when you talk about greenhouse gas emissions, it's a sciencey sounding thing. And it kind of depends on people understanding the metaphor of the greenhouse effect. Right. So I tend to call it heat trapping pollution.
12: Right. That makes sense. Yeah, it really gets to the heart of exactly what's happening. One of them that you pointed out was my personal pet peeve, because I spend a lot of time with my family in South Florida, where they call, you know, this recurring flooding nuisance flooding. Like, I mean, it sounds like, oh, it's not a big deal. It's like swatting away a mosquito or something. What would you say is a better way to say nuisance flooding?
9: Yeah, I agree with you. This is not just a nuisance. When the streets of Miami are flooded, the water's up to your knees, businesses are closing, you know, all kinds of problems. It's way more than a nuisance. So I call it recurrent flooding or sunny day flooding, because this is stuff that happens even when it's not raining. Every time there's high tide, because of sea level rise, which is again caused by human-caused climate disruption, you've got a flood. So recurrent flooding or sunny day flooding. But yeah, we've got to get rid of that nuisance flooding.
12: Yeah. And of course, that brings us to what people often call natural disasters. And that's probably a pet peeve of yours, too. Like, they don't seem very natural.
9: Yes, it's a big pet peeve of mine. I really don't like the term natural disasters because these things are now decidedly unnatural. So I call them unnatural disasters. We've always had extreme weather, but now it's more extreme. We're right. seeing more of the kinds of weather that cause these disasters. And so we shouldn't call them natural because they're not natural. You know, similarly, people will say, oh, this is a new normal. And that bothers me because that sort of normalizes it. And it also makes it sound like we've reached a new steady state when in fact, it's much worse than that. It's going to keep getting worse until we stop emitting this heat trapping pollution. So I like to say we're in a new abnormal and it's going to keep changing and keep getting worse until we stop doing what's causing it.
12: Right. And to speak to that a little bit, you happen to live in Asheville, North Carolina, which was devastated by Hurricane Helene. And what was your personal experience with that storm?
9: Oh, it was really devastating for everyone here. Whole parts of town were underwater. You know, 100 people died and so many people lost their homes. And in the parts of town that weren't flooded, like where I live, so many trees came down because the ground was already saturated from the days and days of rain. And then when those strong winds came, trees just came down with the big root balls up in the air. They crushed houses and cars and people. So it really was devastating to our power infrastructure, our water infrastructure. We didn't have power for about a month. We didn't have water for several months. And when you have to go stand in line and bring home a 5-gallon bucket of water for the day, it's a very different story than just, you know, a storm coming through. And of course, who ever thought in the mountains of Western North Carolina, we'd be hit by a hurricane? It's kind of crazy, right? And such heavy rainfall and such strong winds.
12: I imagine that area of the country, a lot of people saw as climate safe.
9: Yes. People thought of this as a climate haven because we're far from the coast, so we don't have the hurricane risk, or so we thought. We're up in the mountains, so we don't have the really bad heat, extreme heat that they have down in the Piedmont and the flatland.
12: Right.
9: And so we did think that we were in a place that was relatively safe. Also, it's a very moist climate here, so we thought we were pretty relatively safe from fires. But you know what? There is no place that's safe anymore. We are now suffering from the kinds of floods and storms and wildfires that we just never thought we were really going to have to face. When I first moved here about 15 years ago, I rented an old house that had no air conditioning because we never needed it here. Now that's all changed. It is now nearly ubiquitous here because it has to be. It's just so hot and so humid.
12: Going beyond words, there are adjacent issues that resonate more universally that should be talked about, like talking about drought when talking to farmers. What do you think of that strategy?
9: I think it's essential. You have to talk to people about their priorities and what they care about. And you know, if you frame climate change as an environmental issue, then if you're not an environmentalist, you think it's not your issue. Most Americans don't consider themselves environmentalists. But right, for farmers, you talk about drought. For birders, you talk about what's happening to the birds. For people who fish, you talk about what's happening to our cold water trout streams. Climate change is affecting everything and everyone. And we need to really reframe it from an environmental issue or a science issue or a political issue to one that's about protecting who we love and what we love and the places that we love. So I feel like that's really essential. You know, climate change is affecting everyone. Everything, everywhere, all at once. We all want, you know, right? We all want clean air, clean water, healthy forests and coasts. Everyone loves their kids. Climate change is affecting kids' health now, and it has long-term implications for their development. You know, our kids, they're living through ever-increasing unnatural disasters, leading to evacuations, school closures, and other things that really upend their lives. And, you know, more kids are suffering from allergies and asthma, and both of those are exacerbated by climate disruption. We're seeing kids hospitalized from heat stroke, these kinds of things. So that's a more important and I think a more impactful way to talk to people about climate change.
12: Yeah. But many climate solutions, like transitioning from fossil fuels, provide immediate air quality improvements and health benefits. How do we help people understand these co-benefits, you know, without making the message too complicated?
9: Yeah, well, I never use the term co-benefits. That sounds to me like something to do with health insurance.
12: It probably is.
9: So I like to say multiple benefits. There are so many benefits of clean energy. It's the things we want to be doing anyway, right? It cleans up our air and our water. We don't have to do mountaintop removal and wreck the mountain streams. It's also cheaper, right? So solar and wind are actually the cheapest form of new energy. Do you know that more than 90% of all the new electricity generation coming online in the U.S. and in the world is clean, renewable energy? More than 90%. Yeah. And the reason for that is not because of climate laws, because in this country, we have none. And still, that's the cheapest form of energy. So that's why it's coming online.
12: One thing I always find fascinating is that climate disruption is not something that people often bring up in, you know, polite conversation, but weather almost always is. Frankly, it's often the first thing that people talk about. And we did an episode on how local TV meteorologists work climate into their weather reports. And there were people in a couple regions where the audiences were so hostile to the idea of climate disruption that station managers told the reporters to stop discussing it completely. One meteorologist even received death threats. What would your recommendation in that situation be? Like, how do you educate a hostile public?
9: It's a very difficult question, and it's the one that we've been dealing with for decades, just since this issue became so politicized. I've worked with the broadcast meteorologists, so I know about all that. I know the one that you're talking about that got the death threats and stuff. So it really is a major challenge. I think sometimes not saying the words climate change, but still having them incorporate talking about extreme weather and saying, okay, here we are. We're in the first heat wave of the summer. And did you know that a few decades ago, the United States saw an average of 2 heat waves in a summer? And now we see an average of 6 heat waves in a summer. So we are now suffering through 3 times the number of heat waves every summer. You don't have to say the words climate change, but you tell them this is what's happening. People have to experience the evidence of their own eyes, right? What they're feeling and experiencing. But you have to help them realize that this is not just summer. This is now a different story. Climate is changing, and we know what's causing those changes. So I think we do have to keep reminding people of what we're seeing and to put it in context. It's going to be really hot today. You want to see the graph of how many days over 100 we've had from 50 years ago till today, and you see that line going up everywhere.
12: Yeah.
9: I think people have a right to know the context in which they're living. But yes, it's still this hostile public problem. So I think the main thing is talking to people about who they care about and what they care about and how it's being affected by human-caused climate disruption. Not about polar bears, not about saving the planet. It's about saving ourselves and everything we love and care about.
12: Yeah, I mean, there's often a joke that I believe George Carlin told that, you know, the planet is going to be fine. We're the ones who are going to have the issue. I think he said it a little more colorfully than that, but you get the idea.
9: Absolutely, and I couldn't agree more. So I always tell people it's not about saving the Earth. It's about saving ourselves. You know, Thoreau said, what's the use of a house if you haven't got a decent planet to put it on?
12: Right. So you focus on communicating both the urgency and agency of climate action. But how do you balance conveying the seriousness of climate threats while also empowering people to feel that they can make a difference?
9: Yeah, it's tricky because the urgency is tremendous. The issue of climate change is not like some other issues. If we don't get it done this year, we can get it done next year. We are in a critical period of time. We have to do as much as we can, as fast as we can. And the Inflation Reduction Act wasn't enough, but at least it got us moving in the right direction. What's happening now, to take away all of that good climate policy, it's going to make us sprinting in the wrong direction. And so there is tremendous urgency. Every day that we don't act, we commit to a more dangerous and hotter future. And I don't think that's what any of us want. So the urgency could not be greater. So I think it's really important for people to understand that we can do something about this. You know, everyone can take up the mantle, talk to everyone you know about climate change in a way that will resonate with them and reach them personally, especially talk to your elected leaders and business leaders and make sure they know that you care about this and you want to see them do the right thing. And then everything that we need to do about this is something we should be doing anyway, right? Who doesn't want cleaner energy, cleaner air, cleaner water, healthier, more walkable communities, sending fewer kids to the hospital with asthma attacks and heat stroke? Who doesn't want that?
12: Right, exactly. I think we'll leave it there. Susan, thank you so much for this conversation. It's definitely going to make me think about the way I talk to people about climate disruption way more carefully.
9: Well, thanks. I'm glad we got this chance to talk about it because really the future is in our hands.
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16: From WHYY in Philadelphia, I'm Terry Gross with Fresh Air Weekend. Today, Andre DeShields. At the age of 80, he's back on Broadway in Cats the Jellicle Ball. He won a Tony for his performance in Hadestown and co-stars in the new film of the revival. He made his Broadway debut in the title role of the 1975 original Broadway production of The Wiz. DeShields describes himself as Afroqueer, a longtime HIV survivor, and unreformed hippie. He's always gone his own way in how he thinks, speaks, dresses, and moves.
17: I don't rush anywhere. I walk slowly. My reputation is that Andre DeShields doesn't walk, he floats.
16: Later, Apache chef Nephi Craig explains how cooking and teaching about indigenous foods saved his life. And John Powers reviews Will Ferrell's new series, The Hawk. First News.
18: Live from NPR News in Washington, I'm Janine Herbst. For the second night in a row, the U.S. didn't attack Iran last night, and Iran also paused its strikes. This amid growing concerns in Congress on how the war's going. Republican Mike Turner is a member of the House Armed Services Committee.
19: There's bipartisan frustration on Capitol Hill. You're seeing it, you know, Republicans, Democrats, that are showing their frustration with how this war is being, this conflict is being prosecuted.
18: Senator Chris Van Hollen, a Democrat, says the war in Iran is using resources that may be needed elsewhere.
20: We have depleted our interceptors, which are the weapons we use to intercept incoming Iranian attacks, which are obviously necessary to protect American troops. And so we are depleting these every day, despite the fact that we could face other potential conflicts around the world.
18: Both men speaking there on ABC's This Week. FBI Director Kash Patel says the FBI is delivering in the fields of cybersecurity, combating money laundering efforts, and violent crimes against children. Jan Kamenzen-Broomby reports Patel is wrapping up a visit to China.
21: Patel says the FBI has built relationships and found common ground to work with others.
1: The statement comes as the US and China agreed to more exchanges and cooperation on law enforcement following meetings between Patel and Beijing's Minister of Public Security, Wang Xiaohong. Wang said that China and the US should engage in a, quote, more constructive dialogue. Patel said previously his trip to Beijing would serve to continue work on closing fentanyl precursor pipelines and expanding operations targeting scam centers. Patel has previously said the Chinese government were the biggest counterintelligence threat facing the United States and called for the U.S. to work together with Beijing. For NPR News, I'm Jan Kamenzenbrumby in Taipei.
18: New wildfires in Oregon and Washington are blanketing parts of the Northwest in dense smoke. NPR's Kirk Sigler reports the wildfires are prompting a renewed round of air quality and health advisories.
21: It's been smoky for weeks in eastern Oregon, where massive range fires have blackened tens of thousands of acres. Jenny Moe owns a popular bakery and has been doing what she can to keep replacing air filters to keep the smoke out.
22: I've got a family friend that he's on oxygen and he hasn't been able to leave his house now for 2 weeks.
21: In the Southwest, some recent rains have helped clear the air. Ben Wagner is with the incident command team on the Aspen Acres fire, which has destroyed hundreds of homes near Pueblo, Colorado.
23: The rain has given us a reprieve, and we'll take it.
21: But that reprieve may be short-lived. Most of the West is forecast to bake in heat for at least the next week. Kirk Sigler, NPR News, Boise.
18: U.S. futures contracts are trading higher at this hour. You're listening to NPR News. In Berlin, the man suspected of driving a vehicle into a crowd at a pride parade last night, killing at least one person and injuring dozens of others, has been killed in a police shootout. Authorities say they found him today in a suburb and that he charged them with a sharp instrument and police opened fire. Police say he had an extensive criminal record and was associated with the radical Islamist movement. Many Native American languages are at risk of vanishing, but NPR's Caden Mills met a 12-year-old in Michigan who's hoping to change that.
24: In Michigan's Upper Peninsula, Holden Hoy is building a robot that speaks the Ojibwe language.
25: I was already a big fan of robotics, and I'm Ojibwe, so I've always wanted to say the Ojibwe language.
24: Hoy's robot sort of resembles a mini R2-D2 from Star Wars, if he was designed in Native American woodland florals.
25: It's fun because you can have like a personalized little robot buddy on your shoulder, but it also teaches you Ojibwe.
24: You can ask it things like, how do you say bear in Ojibwe? And it'll respond,
26: Makwa means bear.
24: Hoy says it's important to protect the language because
25: generation after generation is based around this culture. The language is the culture.
24: Caden Mills, NPR News, Sault Ste. Marie, Michigan.
18: Ford is recalling more than 500,000 Broncos because of a fire risk. The automaker says a wiring harness in the engine department can short circuit, increasing the risk of a fire. The recall covers certain Broncos and Bronco Raptors from model years 2021 to 2026. Ford says it's not aware of any accidents, injuries related to the issue. This is NPR.
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16: This is Fresh Air Weekend. I'm Terry Gross. When Andre DeShield's name is mentioned, it's often preceded by the words Broadway legend or the great. He won a Tony for his performance in the musical Hadestown in 2019, and the show won 7 other Tonys, including Best Musical. Stars of the original Broadway cast reunited for a revival of the show last year in London. That production was filmed and is now showing in select theaters. Right now, DeShields is one of the stars of Cats, the Jellicle Ball, which won 3 Tonys last month. It uses the same songs as Cats, but with different beats, and is set in the queer underground ballroom culture of the 80s. That show is closing August 8th. DeShields is especially remarkable, considering he's 80 and has been HIV positive since 1991. He grew up in Baltimore in what he describes as the innermost part of Baltimore's inner city, and figured getting an education would be key to getting out. He earned his BA in English Literature at the University of Wisconsin in Madison and an MA in African American Studies from NYU. He started his career in experimental theater in Chicago. When his theater group performed in New York, he decided to stay. He soon got cast as the Wizard in the 1975 original Broadway cast of The Wiz, which was produced a few years before the movie. He was nominated for a Tony for his performance in the show Ain't Misbehavin', which was built around music associated with Fats Waller, and he won an Emmy when it was produced for a 1982 NBC broadcast. He was nominated for another Tony for his performance in The Full Monty. He's performed in a wide range of dramas, including King Lear, Waiting for Godot, and Death of a Salesman. Let's start with Andre DeShields singing the opening number of Hadestown, in which he sets up the story and introduces the characters. The show tells a version of the Greek myths about Hades, Hermes, Orpheus, and Eurydice. DeShields plays Hermes, the god who escorts the souls of the dead to the underworld, which is ruled by Hades. Here's DeShields from the original Broadway cast recording.

0: Andre DeShields, welcome to Fresh Air. Congratulations on all the things that you're doing now. I just think it's great. Did you ever believe that despite having been diagnosed with HIV in 1991 and believing that you had it considerably before that, but you just didn't have the diagnosis, that you'd not only live to see age 80, but that you'd be in a new film version of a musical you'd won a Tony for, and at the same time you'd be on Broadway as one of the stars of Cats, the Jellicle Ball?
1: The answer to that question is yes.
0: And my answer to that is no.
1: I believed from my very first conscious thought that my destiny would rise up and meet me. So when my mother shared with me that her lifelong dream had been to be a chorus girl, and that was the term she used. She didn't say dancer, she said chorus girl. And my father shared with me that he had always wanted to be a singer. He had a beautiful tenor voice, but the closest he got to that dream coming true was to sing in the church choir. Those two bits of knowledge only reaffirmed what I had been dreaming about since the day I was born. I wanted to sing. I wanted to dance.
0: HIV, when you had it in 91, it was a death sentence. You had two partners who died of AIDS and friends as well, cast members who you work with. So you really thought you were going to be on Broadway at the age of 80?
1: I didn't think I was going to be on Broadway at the age of 80, but I did know that I would be alive.
0: Wow.
1: And I did know that I would continue on my path. And I had already in 1980, before there was an acronym HIV, that I had had an infection of my lymph nodes, and not any one of three doctors on two continents could answer the question, what is this? Now, in 1979, when I had gone to London for the first time to perform in Ain't Misbehavin', there was already a friend of mine who caught a cold, and 3 days later, he was dead. So the mystery was already in the air. How can someone die from a cold? There's something going on that nobody understands. So when my lymph nodes blew up in 1980 in Los Angeles on the tour of Ain't Misbehavin', I clocked it immediately.

0: Support for WUSF comes from MimoFit, at-home exercise therapy for Parkinson's, backed by 3 clinical studies that show up to 20% mobility gains. More at mimo.fit. That's MIMO.fit.
1: Of that, when you did Hadestown, when you were performing in it, and when you went back, which I imagine you did, to read the myth that Hadestown draws on, did it make you think about that, that the stories we've told ourselves about what happens after we die, how they've changed over time?
2: I did exactly that. And I also, there's an African proverb which is based on a bird, and the bird is called a sankofa. It's a flightless bird, and it is known to walk deliberately forward, but every once in a while it looks over its shoulder. The lesson there is, if you do not know where you're coming from, where you've been, you can't possibly know where you're headed, where you're going. And when I was asked to embody the role of Hermes, not only did that proverb come to mind, but all of the close calls that I had experienced in my life came to mind. And I felt prepared to take on this role. Hermes is the creature that accompanies humans when they have to cross the river Styx to visit in Hades. You can't get there if Hermes does not accompany you.
1: How have you changed how you can perform on stage at the age of 80? No one is as limber, but you still move with such grace.
2: Yes. Mr. Arthur has visited me. I've got arthritis. My knees are compromised. My joints ache. But I've got a doctor. His name is Dr. Footlights. Her name. Her name is Dr. Footlights. And when I stand on that stage, and when those lights come up, and when the audience greets me, the pain disappears.
1: My guest is André DeShields. He's currently on Broadway in Cats the Jellicle Ball. He won a 2019 Tony for his performance in the musical Hadestown as Hermes. He's in the new film of last year's London revival of Hadestown that reunited stars of the original Broadway show. We'll hear more of our conversation after a break. This is Fresh Air Weekend.
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1: This is Fresh Air Weekend. I'm Terry Gross. Let's get back to my interview with André DeShields. He won a Tony for his performance as Hermes in the musical Hadestown. He plays the role again in a new movie of the show.

0: which is now playing in theaters. He's currently on Broadway in Cats the Jellicle Ball. So I want to ask you about Cats the Jellicle Ball. It's set in the queer ballroom culture, where there are drag competitions in different categories relating to, like, singing, dance, costumes. Were you a part of that at all, either as a participant or an observer?
1: I was not a part of the ball culture as we know it here in New York. And we give it a birth decade of the 80s. But I did know a phenomenon called the Jewel Box Revue. And it toured the Chitlin Circuit. I'm talking about the middle to late 50s in the last century.
0: And the Chitlin Circuit was like a circuit of, like, black theaters. It started like in the vaudeville era, I think.
1: Exactly. And in Baltimore, the theater was called the Royal. And of course, in the 60s, urban renewal raised it and the cultural spine of the city died. However, I was able to see entertainment like my first Motown Revue at the Royal. I was able to see Moms Mabley at the Royal. I was able to see Flip Wilson at the Royal. I was also able to see the Jewel Box Revue, which was a company of men who dressed as women, and they were gorgeous. At that time, they were called transvestites, which comes from, I think, the French word le travesti. But it's all about the idea that life is never what you think it is. Nothing is what it seems to be. And seeing the Jewel Box Revue was part of my education as an entertainer.
0: What did it mean to you, seeing people who drag performers?
1: It meant that fantasy had to be in my toolbox. It meant that what we do in our actual lives is what I, as a performer, must do on the stage. I must fool people. I must pretend. The ancient Greek word for actor means hypocrite. We must tell a lie in order to get through the 24-hour drudgery of each day.
0: Did seeing drag performers add to your desire and ability to dress in very, like, non-conforming ways, with, like, bright colors and, like, short shorts, walking the streets of Manhattan? You talked about how people would, like, kind of, like, walk in the opposite direction. you were so outstanding looking that it was kind of almost scary to some people.
1: Yes.
0: Like, so eccentric looking. Did that contribute to you feeling that you wanted to and were able to wear whatever you wanted to and call attention to yourself in a very colorful and fashionable way, original
1: exactly.
0: way?
1: But now, Terry, you and I have only spoken for a few minutes, and we don't really know one another. But I'll bet you already know that I like to wax poetic. And wearing bright colors and saying, pay attention to me, even to the point of deliberately slowing my gait. I don't rush anywhere. I walk slowly. My reputation is that André de Shields doesn't walk, he floats. But this is because each of us, if we want to do something as commonplace as be happy, and if we want to do something as exceptional as being called a legend, then one really must commit to being his best self.
0: What are some of the things you've seen change on Broadway over the years? Because you started on Broadway in the 70s. And also, as a black actor, there aren't necessarily a whole lot of opportunities now either for black actors, but there's more than there were. Yet you managed to be in two of the shows with black cast, Ain't Misbehavin' and The Wiz.
1: Well, you've explained it in a nutshell. In the early 70s, Broadway was an inhospitable terrain for black actors and black audiences. And with the advent of The Wiz, that all changed. Part of the change had to do with the decision by the producer, Ken Harper, to take some of the money and invest it in live-action TV commercials so that we could lean into the living room and speak to our brethren who are sitting on the couch and say to them, don't sit there and become a couch potato. There's something that represents you playing on Broadway. You no longer have any reason to avoid it. You have a reason to come and become part of it. So The Wiz opened that door for the growth of a black audience on Broadway and an invitation to black artists to perform on Broadway.
0: Your father, who wanted to be a singer, sang in church. How churchy was your family, and was that your first stage?
1: The family wasn't very churchy, but they were pious people. They read their Bibles on a daily basis, and everyone prayed for me, and I didn't have to wonder why. I knew that I was the blackest of the black sheep in the family. And my mother particularly would take me to revival meetings. And when the preacher would ask for people to come down to the makeshift pulpit, people who wanted to know Jesus, my mother would always look at me, and that was encouragement enough. And I would go down and I would get on my knees and I would, in quotes, accept Christ as my Savior. Not only did it please the preacher, but it pleased my mother.
0: But it wasn't real?
1: Oh, of course not. And I'm not making fun of it. I'm just saying I was being a good child. I was pleasing my mother. But I knew I wanted to sing the devil's music. I wanted to go rip-roaring through life, not cast caution to the wind, but have a great time being myself.
0: Your parents both wanted to be in showbiz, your mother a chorus girl,
1: right,
0: your father
1: right.
0: a singer, and you right. felt that you kind of inherited their dreams that they couldn't fulfill, and you fulfilled them. But what was their reaction when they learned that you were really serious about being a performer? Did they encourage you?
1: Ultimately, I was encouraged. In the beginning, when people would ask me, Andre, what are you going to do when you grow up? And my response was, I'm going to be a star. And they looked at me as if I had two heads. And then I managed to leave the neighborhood and be the first of that community to attend college. And they started to believe that I was a miracle maker. And while I was a junior in college, the head of the drama department came to me and said, are you in the drama department? I said, no, I'm studying English. Why? Do you want to know? He said, well, I think this campus would benefit from a production of Lorraine Hansberry's Raisin in the Sun, but there aren't enough black students, let alone in the drama department, for me to do this. But I can do it by inviting people from the town to join us. I just can't find the boy to play Walter Lee Younger, and I would like you to do that. Now, all my young life, I had kept close to my vest that I wanted to be an actor. And here was the blessing being offered to me. So members of my family took the bus all the way out to Wilmington, Ohio. Not the entire family, but enough of the family to see me at the age of 19 perform as Walter Lee Younger in A Raisin in the Sun. And that's when it happened. Wow, Andre, you really have talent. And then the support began to grow.
0: What do you think the drama teacher saw in you that made him or her realize that you belonged on stage?
1: First of all, he saw a black male student. Second of all, he saw a young man who carried himself as if he were a king, which I still do. My mission, my journey is to discover the throne to which I know I am heir. So that's what I carry in my mind and my heart and in my viscera as I walked on the quad when I was 19 years old at Wilmington College in Ohio. And that drama teacher, he witnessed the drama. And he knew this young man had it in him to play Walter Lee Younger, who had the hugest chip on his shoulder, Walter Lee Younger as the character in Raisin in the Sun. And at 19, by playing that character, I was able to dissolve the chip that was on my shoulder.
0: What was the chip that was on your shoulder?
1: I'm a black man, and I'm tired of being taken advantage of. You did this to me. I can't get anywhere, and it's your fault. That's the chip. I can get anywhere I want, and it's my doing.
0: And what dissolved that chip was embodying a character who couldn't get rid of.
1: Exactly.
0: Couldn't get rid of it.
1: I mean, that's, mm-hmm. Yes.
0: And
1: that's
0: seeing how that hurt him.
1: Exactly. That's essential to Raisin in the Sun. Walter Lee Younger, who's supposed to be the man of the family, blames everything on Mr. Whitey. And the mother says to him, oh, stop.
0: Andre Deshales, it's been wonderful talking with you. Thank you so much.
1: It was my pleasure. Thank you.
0: Andre Deshales is currently on Broadway in Cats the Jellicle Ball, and he plays Hermes in the new film of the musical Hadestown. It's now in select theaters for a limited run. In the new TV series, The Hawk, Will Ferrell stars as a zany former golf star who's trying to regain his mojo and become a champion again. Our critic at large, John Power, says that the show has its flaws, but delivers exactly what you would expect from Ferrell. Goofy good humor that's too wild even to be a parody of the traditional comeback story.
2: The philosopher Ludwig Wittgenstein was one of the daunting intellects of the 20th century. But when it came to entertainment, he liked dumb comedies. Never stay up on the barren heights of cleverness, he wrote, but come down into the green valleys of silliness. Few stars have spent more time roaming these valleys than Will Ferrell. Ever since becoming beloved on Saturday Night Live, he's specialized in a brand of surreal, lighthearted goofiness striking for its lack of meanness. His trademark role is that of the blusterous man-child or overgrown boy. In Hollywood hits like Elf, Anchorman, and Talladega Nights, he used that persona to create carnivalesque movies. They blend genre parodies, musical numbers, physical shtick, mockery of male bravado, and moments of bottom-bearing slapstick, far bolder than you find in his more guarded peers, like Adam Sandler and Ben Stiller. But movie comedy has fallen on hard times, and like many others, he's turned to Netflix for a new series, The Hawk. Working a similar turf, if not style, to Sandler's Happy Gilmore, it's an amiably shambly golfing comedy that finds him doing all the familiar Will Ferrell things. Although he's an acquired taste I've never fully acquired, I found myself laughing enough to watch all 10 half-hour episodes. He plays Lonnie Hawkins, a.k.a. The Hawk, a self-absorbed pro golfer who was number one in the world in 2004. Then he choked on his final putt of the U.S. Open and went into a tailspin that's kept him off the PGA Tour for years. Still hoping to get back to the top, he plays small tournaments along with his new caddy, Sam. That's Fortune Feimster, a freewheeling lesbian he stumbles across in a Walmart parking lot. With her help, Hawk goes on a hot streak and gets back on the tour, much to the delight of his adoring fans, who always loved the braggadocio and crowd-pleasing antics that enraged the stuffed shirts of the golf establishment. Not everyone is delighted by his return. His mere presence annoys his foul-tongued ex-wife, Stacy, that's Molly Shannon, and unleashes an Oedipal meltdown on his son, Lance, that's Jimmy Tatro, also a professional golfer, a muscled-up ball of tension engaged to a wellness influencer who, in a witty twist, is the one character who isn't bonkers. Lonnie and Lance head toward the inevitable golfing showdown, alongside their smug nemesis, played by Luke Wilson. The question becomes, how can Lonnie win the Open and reconcile with his son? Naturally, Lonnie's golfing methods are certifiably inane. Here at the tee, he has an imaginary conversation with his golf ball before unleashing a mighty drive.
3: What do we got here, little Callaway One? Want to go for a little ride? Huh? What's that? You're going to have to speak up louder than that. Oh, you want to go far? You want to go into outer space? You go flying through that air, screaming your head off with pure ecstasy as you explode into the cosmos. Okay, let's do it. Let's go for a ride.
4: That's how it's done!
2: Now, silly comedies need to be short. The Hawk clocks in at nearly 5 hours, more than 3 hours longer than any of Ferrell's hits. The story's too thin to support such length, even when buttressed by amusing shenanigans, of which there are plenty. There are songs and fantasy sequences, surprise cameos, and insults whizzing around like gunfire. There's a ludicrous scene at a urinal, a hilariously deployed pickle jar, a nifty gag about a tower made of donuts, even a throwaway joke about E.M. Forster's novel Morris, a reminder that dumb comedies are made by smart people. And of course there's Ferrell, a famously nice guy whose annoying comic style is as polarizing as he himself is not. Lonnie is a good role for him, in part because he's a devoted golfer who often turns up at celebrity pro-ams, and partly because he may identify a bit with the Hawk. Although his fans still love him, his biggest movies were back in the aughts. With his large frame and suburban dad's bland face, just perfect for portraying self-delighted narcissism, Ferrell gives Lonnie his all, whether flying into a panicked frenzy when he's trapped inside a car for 10 seconds, singing the Baby Back Ribs jingle, or looking stunned when people say he's heartless for doing something heartless. Where there's usually something nasty lurking within comics who play overgrown boys, Sandler excels at dark dramatic roles. Ferrell always exudes innocence. Even though Lonnie lets everyone down who loves him, he never really feels like a bad guy. As the Hawks slope toward its sneaky, quasi-sentimental ending, I found myself respecting Ferrell's love of and commitment to unabashed silliness. Although, like Lonnie Hawkins, he's a bit too old for the young man's game he's playing. He still pulls off some unreal shots.
5: John Powers reviewed The Hawk, Will Ferrell's new Netflix series. Coming up, a leader in the movement of Native American cuisine talks about how indigenous food saved his life. This is Fresh Air Weekend.
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5: This is Fresh Air Weekend. I'm Terry Gross. My next guest is a leader in the movement of Native American cuisine. Eating, cooking, and teaching about that food saved his life. He became addicted to alcohol and drugs at an early age. After his first DUI, the judge gave him the option of 3 months probation if he agreed to get and keep a job or go to college. He opted for attending Scottsdale Community College, where he took cooking classes. He eventually got a job, learned about restaurant kitchens, and became a chef at the finest fine dining restaurant in Phoenix. But he also kept getting fired from jobs for being drunk, hungover, not showing up, or being in jail. During time in jail, he was lucky to get work in the kitchen, where he learned how to design meals with whatever food they were given. When he got out, he kept relapsing. He completed 9 rehabs and ran away from 5 others. Now he's drawing on the more hellish parts of his life, as well as his expertise, to be the nutritional recovery program coordinator at the tribe-owned Rainbow Treatment Center, working with people recovering from substance abuse. As a behavioral health technician, he collaborates on treatment plans for the center's clients. In 2021, he opened Café Gojo, a restaurant on the reservation that's a place for the community to eat and talk. For members of the staff, it functions as a vocational training program for the treatment center. He also founded the Native American Culinary Association, NACA, and now he's written a memoir called Our Knives Will Save Us, Dispatches from a White Mountain Apache Chef. His mother is White Mountain Apache. His father is Dinna Navajo. Nephi grew up on both reservations. Nephi Craig, welcome to Fresh Air, and congratulations on your 15 years of sobriety. That is really great. So before we get into your personal story, which is pretty interesting, let's talk a little bit about food, the foods that are indigenous to Native people and to America and to the Americas. Let's start with tomato, because I know learning that tomato was an indigenous food really meant a lot to you.
12: Yeah, it did. I had no idea that the tomato was an indigenous cultivar growing up. I think it's pretty common for a lot of people to feel that way. And for me, as a young kid, I was studying in culinary school, and I came across this info that it was native to the Americas. And it just brought this really big smile to my face. I was like, wow, this tomato is not Italian. It's native, like me. And that was empowering because as you're in cooking school, you're being taught all of these other world cuisines. And as a Native American in Arizona, you don't really see yourself represented in really anything, let alone cookbooks and culinary school curriculum. So that was a neat point of validation for me that grew into many other interests.
5: I want to hear about acorns, because that's a real staple, and I don't think about acorns and eating them. I see squirrels eating them all the time.
12: And Apaches.
5: And Apaches.
12: Well, acorns are very special because they're they can be eaten all over North America, on the West Coast and on the East Coast and across the United States. They have to be leached, of course, which is a process to pull out the real tannic bitterness from the acorns. What makes our acorns special is that they don't necessarily have to be leached. They suppose they could be, but they've always been harvested by our people along the Mogollon Rim in Arizona for thousands of years. And they can be eaten right out of the shell. They're ground up into powders into like a yellow acorn flour. And it's added to a lot of different things, from like sprinkled on roasted meats or especially cooked in stews. It's really, really good like that.
5: What about acorn soup?
12: We refer to it as acorn stew. So it's usually a lot of bones, whether it's beef or elk or deer, chunks of meat, and it's simmered for a long time till it's really soft. And then the acorn flour is sprinkled in towards the end, and sometimes squash is added, and a lot of times there'll be like flour dumplings or corn dumplings added in. It's real simple, real homey, but really distinct Apache flavors.
5: You often make that with racket bread. What is that?
12: It's a traditional Apache bread. It's called racket bread because it's cooked on a tool that looks like a tennis racket. So it has this like long metal handle, and there's this wire circle at the end of it, and there's like steel grates or wire strands woven to make it look like a long tennis racket. And that is placed directly on top of hot coals, and Apache ladies usually just stretch out the dough and put it right on the coals, and it puffs up really quick. So it's really delicious.
5: A lot of people associate fry bread with indigenous culture, and you associate fry bread with colonialism. Can you explain?
12: Well, it's not an indigenous food. It has this lasting legacy with us, and foods that were distributed required a ration card. And you might get flour, some beef, some dried beef, maybe some rice and potatoes, maybe some coffee and sugar. Ration lists varied from place to place, but they were pretty much always going to contain flour and lard. And so fry bread emerges, some say in the Southwest, and there's big debates about where and who did it first. But if you look across all of Native America, from Florida to New York to the Great Plains to the Midwest to the Pacific Northwest and the American Southwest, every tribe has fry bread as a result of military food rations. And that grows into these food traditions that, you know, are a part of our reality today. So as I teach it in a way that hopefully can promote responsibility in food choices, not to take it away, but to be aware.
5: I think most people who aren't Native in America associate indigenous food with Thanksgiving, which means turkey and pumpkin and corn. Squash, I know, is really important to indigenous cuisine. Are there ways that you use it that other American cultures don't?
12: Well, I'll put it this way. For major American holidays like Thanksgiving, everyday staples like turkey, corn, and squash, and cranberries, those are all important indigenous foods. And when people ask me what recipes or what ways do we prepare native foods differently, or the question comes up, how come I haven't heard of a Native American restaurant, or why are there no Native American cookbooks? I usually will say, well, you've been eating Native American foods and cuisine since as long as you can remember. It's just that the stories are not told. All of American cuisine, every region in the United States, is built on the landscapes or the ancestral terroir of Native American foods and food traditions. So you can say Boston baked beans, barbecue. In the American Southwest, there's companion planting and dry farming. The hunting and fishing and agricultural bounty of the Northwest. All of these landscapes inform our diets as everyday Americans. So when we think about how we prepare different ingredients, I think it's pretty straightforward and simple. We like to roast them, simmer them, turn them into pies just like everyone else sometimes. But native foods have been there the whole time.
5: So you became fascinated with cooking because your mother was a good cook and a great baker. But you first studied cooking after your first DUI arrest when you were age 18 And the judge gave you the option of 3 years probation if you got a job or went to school. So you went to Scottsdale Community College and studied cooking there. And even though I think the school was located on reservation land, do I have that right?
12: Yeah, the Salt River Indian Reservation.
5: But none of the students that you encountered were Native.
12: There were a lot of Natives on campus, just none in the culinary program.
5: Oh, okay.
12: Mm-hmm.
5: And you'd never heard of most of the dishes. What were some of the dishes that you'd never heard of? You had no idea what they were.
12: Things like risotto. The weirdest one was vichyssoise. Hearing all the terms like mirepoix, hearing I didn't know what a bistro meant. And when I would ask these questions, like, what does that mean? It was like everyday language to the other students. And it was just kind of, I felt like an oddball, you know what I mean? So it was definitely a form of a culture shock, but it was intriguing for me and I liked it. I didn't let it shut me down too much, but I was definitely aware that I was different culturally from a food standpoint.
5: So you write that in school, because your teacher was a chef, that you were taught that your reply should be yes, chef, or no, chef. Were you uncomfortable with that kind of hierarchical structure in kitchens or in school, where it was like, yes, chef, no, chef? You write it reminded you of an abusive sergeant in the movie Full Metal Jacket. What reminded you of that?
12: No, it didn't really throw me off. I actually liked it because it reminded me of one of our favorite movies. And I think he says, like, the only thing out of your filthy sewers is, sir, yes, sir. And everyone laughs when we watch it at home. So, and I knew that I needed structure. I wanted something tough. And when I got into cooking, it turned out that it could be very tough. It wasn't always very tough, but depending on what kitchen you got into, it could be like that.
5: And your father was in the military, right?
12: Yeah, my father was a United States Marine. He was a sergeant and a sharpshooter.
5: And your grandfather was a code talker. This was a group of Native Americans who used Native American languages and codes to share things that the military and intelligence needed to keep secret.
12: Yeah, so I come from a family of United States Marines. My dad's dad, Bob Etzidi Craig, was a Navajo code talker. He served on Guam, Guadalcanal, and was wounded on Iwo Jima. The Navajo code talkers created a code to send transmissions that helped to win the war. And so I grew up in that tradition, and all the great men of my life were that. And so I kind of looked up to the discipline and the rigor of that lifestyle.
5: After your, I don't know, second or third DUI, well, during that DUI, someone was seriously injured. The passenger of the car that you crashed into was seriously injured. So you did time for that. You spent a few months in jail, and you got to work in the kitchen. So I'm really interested in hearing about cooking in prison. What exactly was your position?
12: Well, I was just one of the cooks. It was in county jail, and it was nothing glamorous, but it was industrial-style cooking. What made it stand out is that I was bunched in with the other Native Americans. And in jail, we call ourselves chiefs, or somehow we didn't get that name, but the group of chiefs. And getting to meet some of the people that were cooking there, all of their different varied stories and the things that they were in for, but also banding together to feed, I just think it was like 7,800 inmates a day, was really eye-opening. It showed me that I was not above or below any style of cooking. And it was a cultural moment where I was reminded that no matter what, we bless our food as Natives. That no matter what, we pray and offer gratitude as Natives. Coming from from a time and a place that didn't seem like that would be where it came from, I guess. You know what I mean?
5: You cook for 7,800 people a day because the facility you were in, I think, supplied the food for all the other jails in the county. Am I right?
12: Yeah, it was. I think they nicknamed it the food factory. It was literally probably about 200 inmates on a chain gang walking to work every day to do that.
5: So you had to make do with whatever you were given, and sometimes it was like expired food probably?
13: Oh yeah, man, it was crazy because you know, at that level, food's coming in from food banks and donation centers and whatnot, and we would pull out pallets and pallets of frozen ingredients, which they were frozen, but it was still like 1 year, 6 months, 3 months expired. So temperature control was really a big thing. So it had to get above certain temperatures for X amount of time. But again, it's jail. So like, you know, I don't think the staff really cared too much. It was just to feed the masses.
0: Well, give me an example of what you thought was a good dish and what you thought was like, I'm really sorry I have to give this to people to eat.
13: Oh, man. Well, we made this really big batch of squash soup. Just pallets and pallets of frozen butternut squash. But we did have big, like 10-pound, 20-pound bags of pre-cut onions. So we're able to give it some depth, and there was some like corn syrup laying around. So we made it kind of a sweet, like almost like a butternut squash bisque, I guess you could say. And it turned out nice. Then another time, one thing that I didn't regret giving to the inmates, but it was we had this two huge pallets of like this really fresh, amazing asparagus that as a chef and a cook, you really like and appreciate. We had to just boil that to death. It just turned camouflage green and it was just plopped into trays. It was so bad. It was so sad to see all that hard work from the farms being just, you know, killed and mashed and put into green slop.
0: So what did you learn from having to make do with a kind of miscellany of expired food?
13: Oh, I think my journey to becoming a chef and the way that I've learned, it's really anchored in a lot of moments that could be humiliating for others. And it was that for me, certainly, but it also taught me a sense of humility and that cooking is very human. And no matter what's happening in the kitchens, at the end of the day, we're feeding people to keep them alive. So it was really humanizing.
0: Your specialty in the kitchen is knife work. Your memoir opens with you selling your knives. These were knives that you got while you were cooking in Japan. And you were selling them because you were broke. You were living in your mother's home. Your father had died soon before of a rare stomach cancer. So you needed money for alcohol. And all you can think of doing, because you didn't have a job at this point, all you could think of doing was selling these really special knives that you'd gotten in Japan. Like, what made them so special?
13: Well, addiction strips away everything slowly. It's this terrible, terrible affliction that just causes you to devalue yourself and all of your belongings. And as my life stripped away of people, places, and things, like places to live, finances, resources, the last things that I held on to were always my chef knives, because I knew if I had my chef knives, I could find a job anywhere in the world, literally, because by that time I had already traveled around the world. And so I held on to those to the very, very, very end. And around 2011, those were some of the last things I was willing to pawn off or sell on the street. These knives were special because I had got them on a trip to Japan in 2007, where I prepared a 7-course tasting menu of Western Apache cooking and cuisine at the Imperial Hotel of Osaka. So I cherished these knives because they were like samurai swords. They were made by a knife maker whose ancestors made samurai swords and were samurai. And I brought them back to the States with me, and I still have one of them with me, but I sold those other ones, and it was terrible because, you know, it's just the name of the game. Things that you find very valuable, you were willing to sell off just to get high again, and that's the way that was for me.
0: Well, congratulations on all the work you've been doing. Congratulations on your sobriety. And thank you so much for joining us on the show today. I really appreciate it.
13: Thank you for having me.
0: Nephi Craig's new memoir is called Our Knives Will Save Us, Dispatches from a White Mountain Apache Chef. 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Fresh Air's executive producer is Sam Brigger. Our technical director and engineer is Audrey Bentham. Our engineer today is Adam Stanishevsky. Our interviews and reviews are produced and edited by Phyllis Myers, Anne-Marie Baldonado, Lauren Krenzel, Monique Nazareth, Thea Chaloner, Susan Yukundi, Anna Bauman, and Nico Gonzalez-Whistler. 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Nesper.
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16: Welcome to the Inquiry on the BBC World Service. I'm Tanya Beckett. The price of gold has multiplied in recent years.
17: Gold is perceived as a safe haven, and this also adds to its attractiveness as an investment asset and a store of value.
16: This has led to a boom for criminal gangs and armed groups.
18: One of the key attributes of gold is that it's very easy to smuggle. It's very valuable, but is also very small in size.
16: Meanwhile, small-scale producers are being exploited.
19: Many of these communities would like to have a sustainable economic alternative, but if there simply is none, of course you get involved in illegal gold mining just to make ends meet.
16: This week we're asking, can the illicit gold trade be stopped? I'm Tanya Beckett. Join me on The Inquiry after the news.
0: Live from NPR News in Washington, I'm Janine Herbst. As the U.S. war in Iran enters its sixth month, there are growing concerns in Congress over how it's going. This as the U.S. hasn't attacked Tehran in 2 days. NPR's Mara Liasson has more.
20: The war has been unpopular all along, but new polling last week shows that the war has become less popular even among voters who self-identify as MAGA, as Trump's core supporters. There's a new Politico poll that showed the number of MAGA voters who want the war to continue dropped by 13 points since May. And even though Trump said over a year ago when he first bombed Iran that Iran's nuclear enrichment facilities were, quote, totally obliterated, he said at another point that the war has been a, quote, total and complete victory, 100%. The war is still going on.
0: NPR's Mara Liasson reporting. The Trump administration is set to end the temporary legal status of hundreds of thousands of Haitians living in the U.S. The move, which could come as soon as tomorrow, could mean deportation. NPR's Adrian Felido reports many fear being sent back to a country full of violence.
21: Last month, the Supreme Court allowed the administration to end temporary protected status for 350,000 Haitians and 6,000 Syrians. TPS has allowed them to live and work in the U.S. because of dangerous conditions in their countries. The U.S. is ending TPS for Haitians despite acknowledging the dangers. Much of Haiti is controlled by armed gangs. Josiane Valsaint got TPS in 2010. Her 10 and 12-year-olds were born in San Diego and sing in the church choir.
22: And it's painful to say that it's our country, but we can go back.
21: Advocates say if Congress doesn't intervene, tens of thousands of U.S. citizen children could be separated from their parents, who'd rather leave them behind than risk their lives in Haiti. Adrian Florido, NPR News.
1: Israel's military continues to carry out mass raids in the occupied West Bank, arresting dozens of Palestinians. This comes after a deadly confrontation that left two Israelis and four Palestinians dead, as NPR's Emily Fang reports.
2: Videos on Friday show Israeli settlers from an illegal settlement in the West Bank confronting residents in a Palestinian village, sparking a gunfight. The Israeli army has sealed off the area and set up checkpoints. The Israeli advocacy group Physicians for Human Rights says two Palestinian women were forced to give birth inside cars because of those checkpoints blocking roads to hospitals. There have also been a wave of retaliatory attacks against more Palestinian villages. The mayor of the village of Qusra says a mosque there was set on fire and Hebrew slogans of revenge sprayed on its walls. In Israel, initial blanket outrage over the deaths of the two Israelis has turned into questions about why the settlers were in an area off limits to Israeli citizens. Emily Fang, NPR News, Tel Aviv.
1: This is NPR News. Democrats in Maine officially selected a nominee to replace Graham Plattner, who dropped out earlier this month after being accused of rape, an allegation he denies. Former State Senate President Troy Jackson is the new nominee to face incumbent Republican Susan Collins in November. The Tour de France ended today with a Slovenian cyclist taking home his fifth title in the famous race that was shortened in the final stage. And NPR's Chantalise Duster has more.
3: Tadej Pogacar won his fifth Tour de France on Sunday, completing the race in just under 74 hours. He crossed the finish line of the final stage of the race just before 8 o'clock p.m. local time. Pogacar thanked his fans and supporters after the race. He also said the win feels incredible.
23: Yeah, seven tours already and seven times on podium and five wins. It's something that... you wouldn't even maybe write in a storybook.
3: The route for the Tour de France's final stage was changed and shortened this year. Security and police for the event were reassigned to assist with wildfires raging in the southwest portion of the country. Chantalise Duster, NPR News.
1: At the weekend box office, The Odyssey took the top spot again, taking in an estimated $87 million in its second weekend. Globally, the film has made nearly $640 million. In second place, it was close with Disney's Moana taking in $10.5 million, Toy Story 5 with $10 million. I'm Janine Herbst, and you're listening to NPR News from Washington.
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25: Welcome to The Inquiry from the BBC World Service. I'm Tanya Beckett. Each week, one question, four expert witnesses, and an answer. The European Union has banned the purchase, import, and transfer of gold from Sudan, one of Africa's biggest producers. Gold has become a key source of financing for the country's civil war that has forced more than 14 million people from their homes. And the underlying reason is its price. In the last 20 years, the value of gold on the international market has multiplied by a factor of five. Traditionally seen as a safe haven, the precious metal has been riding a wave of global uncertainty and worries about inflation. For investors, mining companies and even central banks who have large holdings of the metal, such as the United States, Germany and France, the rise has added up to an extraordinary win. But for criminal gangs, it's also offered an opportunity. In July of this year, the head of the World Gold Council warned that the high price of gold has led to a surge in illicit activity. At over $120 billion, underground trade now accounts for around a fifth of the total market. This so-called blood gold is mostly mined by artisanal and small-scale miners who are forced to work for criminal gangs and insurgent groups. The metal can then be sold to finance conflict. This week on The Inquiry, we're asking, can the illicit gold trade be stopped?
26: Part 1. All that glisters.
17: Gold is what we call a fungible asset. So what I mean by that, one 5-pound note is exactly equal to another 5-pound note. So those notes are fungible. Gold, you can melt it into whatever shape you want. Nobody can tell where it came from. It is just gold. It is an element. It is on the periodic table.
25: Before we take a look at how gold has come to play such a key role in violent conflict, we need to establish why its properties make it so useful and adaptable in this context. Campbell Harvey is Professor of Finance at Duke University in Durham, North Carolina, in the United States.
17: So gold has many tangible uses. Gold is used in jewelry. Half of the demand for gold is for jewelry. Gold is used in technology. So your phone has got gold in it. And gold, to a lesser degree, is also used for dentistry around the world. Gold is a soft metal. It doesn't tarnish the way that silver or copper tarnishes, so remains shiny. So I think that that historically gave gold the advantage.
25: Gold has been a prized metal for thousands of years. In ancient Egypt, it was elevated to a divine status and considered the flesh of the gods. Later, mining was famously industrialized by the Romans in Europe. Then, in the late 19th century, investment in gold shifted from a niche commodity to the backbone of global economics when the so-called gold standard monetary system was set up. This allowed countries' currencies to be backed by a fixed amount of the metal. In recent years, interest in gold has surged again in the face of global uncertainty. Since the 2008 global financial crisis, the price has gone from around $700 to $800 for 1 ounce, or in metric terms, 3 grams, to highs of over $4,000. In the last 3 years alone, it has doubled in value.
17: So gold is perceived as a safe haven. And this also adds to its attractiveness as an investment asset and a store of value. So in a financial crisis, the track record of gold is very favorable. So if you look at times when the stock market goes down, it's often the case that gold has got a positive return. And people are abandoning very risky assets and going to what they perceive to be the safe haven, driving up demand, and gold actually does well.
25: Many governments who are concerned that high borrowing levels in the United States make holding U.S. government debt more risky have shifted their funds elsewhere.
17: Many countries are diversifying away from U.S. dollar holdings. And we've seen that among central banks, it is now the case that they hold more value in gold than U.S. dollar assets. So this is a change. A swing away from the U.S. dollar, and I'm not saying in the short term or even the medium term the dollar will lose its reserve currency status, but we have seen a very logical progression of diversification. We don't want all our eggs in one basket for one country's currency and bonds. We want to diversify. Gold is something that has got a long track record of reliability. It has held its value over millennia. Maybe we should increase our holdings of this particular asset.
25: It's worth emphasizing here that gold, like many other commodities, has an internationally recognized price. This means it can be used as payment even when governments are isolated from the global political stage and precluded from receiving money from other nations.
17: So there are various countries that have been sanctioned so that they cannot use the standard plumbing of our financial system, for example, the SWIFT messaging system that allows for transfers amongst banks, but they have gold and they can use that gold. And people receiving that gold, it's not identified as gold from country X because gold is completely fungible. It is anonymous. You just melt it down. And even if you got a gold bar with a serial number on it, that's irrelevant once it's melted down. So a government might support an uprising in Africa and doesn't want to be officially seen as supporting that uprising. And instead of using the banking system and transferring cash, they transfer gold.
25: When countries are involved in wars, their economies are often under strain, making them unreliable trading partners. Here, gold can offer a more solid alternative for payment.
17: And if you're at war, if you're buying equipment, the seller of the munitions might be hesitant to take your local currency because it's not clear what will happen to that currency given that you're at war. So it's a lot safer to accept either some sort of payment in kind or

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Up next, after the news, it's Morning Edition. 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
1: And you're with WUSF 89.7, your spot for local on a Monday morning. I'm Craig Kopp. Good morning. Glad you're here with us. A new ESPN documentary series, Life in the W, follows players through a WNBA season and a dispute over fair pay. And you can check it out coming up.
2: It's been months since the Pentagon held its last media briefing on the Iran war. The Department of Defense has been slow to publicize that Iranian strikes have killed at least 18 U.S. service members and wounded hundreds of others. Secretary Hegseth is asking Congress for more money to fund a war they haven't authorized. Lack of transparency at the Pentagon, next time on 1A.
1: Join us for 1A starting at 10 o'clock this morning. Trustees of the new University of Tampa chose Henry Plant's Tampa Bay Hotel as the permanent site for its four-year college on this date back in 1933. Surveyors drew up the first plat of land for the new town of Sarasota on this date in 1886. And construction on Sarasota's Ringling Museum of Art began on this date in 1927. It opened to the public 2.5 years later.
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1: Well, the Trump administration recently announced a set of rule changes that's going to weaken protections under the Endangered Species Act. That triggers concern and legal challenges from conservationists. More on that in your news coming up at 5:30. We got a 70% chance of showers and thunderstorms today, and we'll have a high of 93 degrees.
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0: This is Morning Edition from NPR News. I'm A. Martinez.
5: I'm Leila Fadel.
6: And I'm Michelle Martin. Good morning. The WNBA All-Star Game was this weekend. At a time when the Women's Professional Basketball League is attracting more eyes than ever, fans got to see many of their favorites on the court together in Chicago. But if you missed it, you can see three of its top players in a much more intimate way. A new docuseries from ESPN follows Asia Wilson of the Las Vegas Aces, Nafisa Collier of the Minnesota Lynx, and Awana Bonner of the Phoenix Mercury, not just through the grind of a WNBA season, but also through the stress of negotiations for a new collective bargaining agreement and all the strain it puts on their personal lives.
7: It's going to look like it's easy, but it's not.
8: This year, I've come in with a mission.
9: Oh, here comes up with a steal.
8: And anger is a great motivator.
10: You would think playing 17 years in the league, you would be set for life, but I'm not.
11: In my mind, I'm just like, what am I going to do next?
6: I spoke with Tristan Williams, the executive producer of this series, Life in the W. How crazy is it you wound up with three teams in the playoffs and two of the three teams battling for the championship? I mean, excuse me, do you just have like the best luck or what?
12: I have the best luck. I literally have the best luck. You couldn't write this any better for it to naturally unfold that way and the way it weaves. And I think as the viewers watch it, you get to see how the stories weave so nicely because of that outcome.
6: Well, the fact that the Aces were so far down, they were on a terrible losing streak.
12: They were the 500.
6: They were in the 500. The fact that they had this blowout loss to Minnesota

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1: And you're with your spot for local WUSF 89.7. I'm Craig Kopp. Good Monday morning. The Okefenokee Swamp in Georgia has joined the list of UNESCO World Heritage Sites. More on that coming up next.
2: Connecticut's Democratic Senator Chris Murphy says the current version of capitalism isn't working for Americans.
3: I'm not a Democratic Socialist, but I do believe that the Democratic Party has been historically way too timid in taking on corporate power.
2: But with major party disruption coming from his left, Senator Murphy joins us to talk about how he thinks Democrats can move forward. That's on the next On Point.
1: You can hear On Point starting at 11 o'clock this morning. Elkhorn corals are being rescued from Florida's rising ocean temperatures to controlled tanks on land. They became functionally extinct after a record-breaking bleaching event a few years ago. With a super El Nino climate pattern expected to bring the heat again this year, scientists are not waiting around for it to get bad again.
4: We like to think of it as a Noah's Ark operation.
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1: Well, Tampa Bay Rays CEO Ken Babbie pledged on Friday to meet with every Tampa City Council member in the coming weeks to hear concerns about the team's stadium project. Council members had cast doubt on the city's role in the proposed development with two votes on Thursday. The next day, Babbie had breakfast with Councilmember Bill Carlson. Later, Tampa Mayor Jane Castor blasted council members on social media, contending they are, quote, clearly intent on killing the plan before negotiations are done, end quote. Carlson, who has been among the council's most vocal critics of the negotiating process, pushed back on Castor's criticism. You can read more about all of this at WUSF.org. Got a 70% chance of much-needed showers and thunderstorms today, and we're going to have a high of 93 degrees.
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0: It's Morning Edition from NPR News. I'm A. Martinez.
7: And I'm Leila Fadel. The United Nations list of World Heritage Sites is a bit longer this morning because of a newly added swamp. The Okefenokee Swamp straddles part of the border between Georgia and Florida, and it's been recognized for its universal value to humanity. It joins other places on the list, like the Great Barrier Reef in Australia and India's Taj Mahal. Georgia Public Broadcasting's Jillian McToto takes us to the swamp.
8: Boating on a water trail into the Okefenokee National Wildlife Refuge is like going back in time.
9: Not going to have cell phone service. You don't even see the glow of the cities.
8: Josh Howard was raised in nearby Charlton County, one of four Georgia and Florida counties where the refuge sits. It's peaceful here, and he likes it that way.
9: It's just a really dark, quiet spot. You're not going to hear trains or cars.
8: Just our boat, which causes alligators to slink away and frightens a green heron.
10: When they get nervous, a green mohawk comes up on the top of their head.
8: Though the swamp never gets completely quiet.
9: The swamp has its own sounds and music that it plays going to bed and when you're waking up. It's just different things, you know. You may hear wild turkeys in the uplands in the mornings, and then at night you've got barred owls and pig frogs and everything else.
8: After we cut the engine about 2 miles in, we're gliding on dark water, reflecting pine trees like black glass.
9: The canal we're on right now is the Swanee Canal. Yeah, there's a turtle there.
8: Cue the swamp music of crickets and frogs. This is the sound of a swamp so big, it's twice the size of all five boroughs of New York City. It's the largest subtropical freshwater wetland left in the entire Northern Hemisphere. It was spared from major development because the swamp is elevated and its water doesn't drain easily, creating a unique ecosystem.
11: This is almost exactly how it was hundreds of years ago.
8: Hunter Barber's family has been here for 7 generations. He's also on the boat and works for Okefenokee Swamp Park. He says the number of visitors has slowed in recent years.
11: We've had folks from all different nationalities come out. When COVID hit, that's never really bounced back.
8: But now he's hopeful. On Saturday, the United Nations Committee officially listed the swamp as a UNESCO World Heritage Site, alongside Yosemite, the Everglades, and the ruins at Pompeii.
11: We're able to share it with other folks and get a chance to tell our story about why we think this place is so special.
8: A new Okefenokee partnership formed last year across the 3 towns where you can enter the swamp. One of those towns is Waycross. Its tourism manager, Patrick Simmons, says a few new hotels and a handful of chain restaurants are already popping up.
12: The year before last, we had a Fairfield Inns open, and then we've got 2 new Wawas in town, which is, you know, pretty significant. And I got to feel like some of that is driven by the designation.
8: But UNESCO Vice Chair and Director of Culture Mike Robinson says that the development has to be balanced against the real purpose of the designation.
13: The bottom line of the World Heritage Convention is it's not about attracting tourists, it's about protecting the heritage.
8: Our swamp guide and Okefenokee local, Josh Howard, doesn't think that will be an issue.
9: I don't think we're going to be an Orlando or anything.
8: But he does want to see more visitors. And he says if the UNESCO listing gets more people to see this quiet, dark, last of its kind, watery corner of the world, that's good. For NPR News, I'm Jillian Magtoto in the Okefenokee.
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1: And you're with WUSF 89.7, your spot for local. I'm Craig Kopp. Good morning. It's a Monday. The defense team for Lindsay Clancy, a Massachusetts mom accused of killing her 3 small kids, is arguing her actions were the result of severe postpartum psychosis. More on that coming up.
14: I'm Indira Lakshmanan. 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We see with our eyes and we hear with our ears. For some people, one sense sparks another.
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1: The Florida Democratic Party Executive Committee, the latest group to oppose Amendment 3 on property taxes. We've got details on that story coming up in your news at 6 o'clock. Look for a 70% chance of showers and thunderstorms today. We need them. And we're going to have a high of 93 degrees.
7: It's Morning Edition from NPR News. I'm Leila Fadel.
0: And I'm A. Martinez. A trial begins today for the Massachusetts woman accused of murdering her 3 young children in 2023. Lindsay Clancy's defense team is expected to argue that her postpartum depression was not properly treated. From member station WBUR, here's Deborah Becker.
19: Clancy is accused of strangling her 3 children, who were 5 years old, 3 years old, and 8 months old. She then attempted to kill herself and is now paralyzed. Clancy's attorney is pursuing what's known as the insanity defense, which is rarely successful. Legal experts, though, point out some unique aspects of this case. Among those, Clancy's documented attempts to get treatment, including hospitalization and 13 different psychiatric medications. And her ex-husband, Patrick Clancy, who's expected expected to testify, says he forgives her. Legal consultant and attorney Margot Lindauer says the defense will have to prove that Lindsay Clancy acted impulsively in a state of postpartum psychosis.
20: They want this to be a very clear-cut case, that this person did in fact kill her children, but she was not of her right mind.
19: Prosecutors say Clancy deliberately planned the killings. And already, both sides have clashed in court. During a hearing about evidence, defense attorney Kevin Reddington asked that prosecutors not be allowed to call multiple witnesses to recount the gruesome details about discovering lifeless children in the basement.
21: What I can't fathom is the district attorney's intent to put a circus in front of this jury that's calculated to just inflame the passions of the jury.
19: But prosecutor Jennifer Sprague says murder trials typically involve several witnesses describing a crime scene.
22: It is not the Commonwealth putting on a circus. Now, if defense would like us to reduce some of these witnesses, that would mean not talking about one of the children. So if he would like to tell me which of these children don't matter.
19: If Clancy is found not criminally responsible, she would not be released, but confined in a state hospital. Dozens of people have written letters to the judge in support of Clancy. Many say they hope this case brings attention and improvement to postpartum mental health care. For NPR News, I'm Deborah Becker in Boston.
0: If you or someone you know is in crisis, or if you're thinking about hurting yourself, call or text the Suicide and Crisis Lifeline at 988.
7: To Iowa now, where there's a competitive governor's race this year. One of the major issues in the campaign is water quality, specifically how the management of farmland affects the water people drink. Minnesota Public Radio's Clay Masters takes us to a soybean field in northern Iowa.
23: Pretty simple. What we're looking at right now is some soybeans, but what's different is that there's not black soil in between the rows. There is last year's corn rotation from 2025.
24: Yeah, the residue that's left over essentially acting as kind of armor on the soil.
23: This is Zach Smith. He's part of a group of farmers that call themselves the Loeb Rangers. That's a nod to the geological region where they farm, the Des Moines Loeb. He's showing me strip tilling, where farmers plant rows upon rows of vibrant green soybeans right next to brown residue from last year's crops. They say it enriches the soil and locks in nitrogen fertilizer.
24: It equates to, when it rains here, more likelihood for the water to go into the soil versus running off.
23: That's important because nitrate in the soil can travel through underground farm drainage tiles into streams and rivers that eventually gets turned into drinking water. There are many Iowans who get their water from private wells where water does not have to meet the federal standard. Studies show there's a connection between consuming water with high nitrates over time and certain forms of cancer. Iowa continues to have the second highest rate of cancer in the country and is one of a few states that has rising rates of cancer. That's according to an annual report by the Cancer Registry. David Swertney runs the University of Iowa's Center for Health Effects of Environmental Contamination.
25: I think what's most sort of bothersome to me is that when, you know, the EPA acknowledges that that science is there and it needs to be studied to determine if the standard is sufficiently protective to public health, and then that doesn't get done. It leaves, you know, water providers in Iowa in a tough spot. It leaves consumers in Iowa in a very difficult position.
23: There are strategies to curb farm pollutants like nitrogen and phosphorus, but implementing them here is largely voluntary. That's something many voters want to address in the state's race for governor.

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2: The unprecedented scale of the wildfires in Spain presents a challenge for firefighters. New strategies as woodland flames reach urban areas.
3: For responders on the ground, it's protecting life first, property second, and then comes this containment strategy. And the challenge is that when you focus on those things first, the fire continues to spread.
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1: Gas prices in Florida are again reaching $4 a gallon as continued volatility in the Middle East is causing crude oil prices to rise. We've got more on that story for you coming up in your news at 6:30. Got a 70% chance of showers and thunderstorms today, and it's going to be hot with a high of 93.
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6: It's Morning Edition from NPR News. I'm Amy Martinez.
7: And I'm Leila Fadil. The Trump administration is ordering warning signs outside the Smithsonian's National Museum of American History. President Trump has been attacking the museum, claiming it does not accurately depict the nation's history. NPR's Janet Ujong Lee reports that this is not sitting well with many historians.
8: The executive order comes weeks after the administration's report saying that the Smithsonian was engaging in anti-white rhetoric and transgender activism. The Trump administration also called out the institution for being insufficiently patriotic. Reaction to the president's executive order was swift.
9: The White House seeks to impose a narrow, singular, celebratory narrative of American greatness.
8: That's Beth English, the executive director of the Organization of American Historians.
9: Crucially, that narrative would erase the conflict, the struggle, the diversity, the complexity that have always defined the American experience.
8: She says these warning signs, which are to be posted by the National Park Service outside the museum, are a targeted attack to break the public's trust of the Smithsonian and its historians.
10: I think the signage is kind of clever.
8: Mike Gonzalez is a senior research fellow at the Heritage Foundation, a conservative think tank. He appeared before a House subcommittee last week criticizing the Smithsonian leadership. He says he's delighted to see the museum will be able to correct what he says are its errors.
10: It's not really a trigger warning, but it's a way to say, hey, what you're going to see, it's not a an objective representation of your own history.
8: NPR reached out to the Smithsonian and the National Park Service. Neither responded to requests for comment before air. Janet Ujongli, NPR News.
7: 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He uploaded centuries of the institution's art and scientific records into an AI model and projected the results onto the Smithsonian castle. 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
6: ADHD, attention deficit hyperactivity disorder, was once viewed as a childhood condition mostly affecting hyperactive boys. Many girls remain undiagnosed until adulthood.

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1: And you're with WUSF 89.7, your spot for local on a Monday morning. I'm Craig Kopp. Good morning. Just ahead, so why have there been so many more measles cases this year so far than in all of last year? And what can be done to stop the resurgence?
2: When President Trump announced an anti-crime task force in Memphis last fall, federal and local officials never mentioned immigration enforcement as a goal. But the first few months shocked the community.
3: It was very evident that this was an immigration operation at its core.
2: Trump says he wants to replicate the Memphis task force elsewhere. I'm Elsa Chang. That's on All Things Considered from NPR News.
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1: 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And we appreciate your help right out front. 70% chance of getting some showers and thunderstorms today. Yeah, we could still use them. It'll stay hot. We'll have a high today of 93 degrees.
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0: It's Morning Edition from NPR News. I'm Leila Fadel.
9: And I'm A. Martinez. There are more than 2,300 confirmed cases of measles in the U.S. so far this year. That is slightly more than the total number of cases for all of last year, according to the CDC. Dr. Jennifer Nuzzo has been tracking this year's spike in measles. She's an epidemiologist who heads the Pandemic Center at the Brown University School of Public Health. Doctor, measles was officially eliminated from the U.S. in 2000. How did this resurgence happen?
10: Well, we've been seeing a slow progress towards measles circulating again because people are not vaccinating their kids as much as they used to be. But really, it's taken off quite extraordinarily since the beginning of 2025. And some of that is because of a lot of rhetoric right now that's been happening politically about vaccines and suggesting that they may not be safe, which is not true, suggesting that they may not work, which is definitely not true. And that has led to explosive outbreaks throughout the country, recurring outbreaks, to the point where we are now looking at measles being reestablished as a disease that kids could get if they're not vaccinated.
9: So you expect the U.S. will lose that eliminated status?
10: By all measure, we should lose that status. Measles has continued to be transmitted since the beginning of 2025. It shows no signs of stopping. States that had an outbreak that burnt itself out have seen outbreaks again. It's basically like whack-a-mole at this point.
9: All right. And just to be clear, eliminated means a disease has gone from a region. Eradicated means it's global. It's gone completely, right?
10: Yeah, it basically means you drive your domestic transmission down to zero. We still had measles since we eliminated it in the year 2000, but they were sporadic cases imported when people traveled to other places.
9: Why is this resurgence in measles cases so serious?
10: Well, measles is a really terrible disease. You don't want to get measles. You don't want your children to get measles. First of all, it's a deadly disease. It kills a decent number of people. It puts a lot of people in the hospital, and that's bad for everybody. It's bad for the people who are there with measles. It's also bad for patients who now have a hospital that has to deal with the stress of measles. It's bad for societies because it costs tens of thousands of dollars per measles case. And if your child has measles as a toddler and recovers, you still have to worry about a very rare but fatal complication that can occur as much as a decade later. And that's a really terrible state to be in.
9: If someone is vaccinated from measles or their whole families are vaccinated, are they safe? Are they okay?
10: Yeah, so the great thing about the measles vaccine is it's one of the best vaccines we have. It's one of the safest vaccines we have. It's also one of the most effective, and it really does a great job of keeping people from getting sick with measles, certainly keeping people out of the hospital, keeping them from dying, which is the most important thing, but it does a pretty great job of reducing transmission, and that's how we have been able to eliminate it more than 25 years ago.
9: The Senate is considering the nomination of Dr. Erica Schwartz to lead the CDC. Her boss would be Health Secretary RFK Jr. He's pushed some conspiracy theories about vaccines. Quickly, Doctor, if you can, if she is confirmed, if Dr. Schwartz is confirmed, what does she have to do to reverse the rise of measles?
10: She has to issue an unequivocal statement that supports measles vaccination as the only way to protect people from measles. That is the only proven way to protect yourself from measles. We can't mince words here. We can't suggest that there are, more cons than there are pros. None of that is true. And unfortunately, confusing rhetoric coming out of the Department of Health and Human Services has complicated the issue in the midst of a deadly outbreak.
9: Dr. Jennifer Nuzzo directs the Pandemic Center at the Brown University School of Public Health. Doctor, thanks.
10: Thanks so much.
9: It's Morning Edition from NPR News. I'm E. Martinez.
0: And I'm Layla Faldin.
1: And I'm Craig Kopp, and you're listening to WUSF 89.7, your spot for local. The Gordie Howe International Bridge will open to traffic for the first time today. That structure connects Detroit, Michigan, with Windsor, Ontario, and Canada. It provides a new link between the two countries. The opening also comes during a time of increased trade tension, with the U.S. proposing new tariffs on certain Canadian goods, including hockey sticks. Hear more on the Marketplace Morning Report coming up next.
11: I'm Jeremy Hobson. President Trump said the war in Iran would last just a few weeks. It's now been going on for 5 months, and if anything, it is intensifying. So what does the Iran war mean for American power and America's role in the world? We'll be joined by esteemed CNN journalist Fareed Zakaria to talk about Iran, Ukraine, Venezuela, and more. Next time on The Middle.
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1: Byron Donalds, the presumptive frontrunner for the Republican primary for governor, stopped in Clearwater on Friday, and we've got that story for you coming up in your news at 7 o'clock. 70% chance of rain today with a high of 93.
13: A new path for U.S.-Canada trade, but at the same time as new tariffs.
14: Joanne Couture has been driving a truck for 32 years. She's based in Ontario and crosses the U.S.-Canadian border multiple times a week. I caught her during a break from hauling a delivery of soybean oil. She told me she is pumped to have the Gordie Howe Bridge as an option for future drives.
15: It'll be faster. It'll be less congested. Different people will go to different bridges.
14: An economic analysis of the Gordie Howe estimates the new bridge will save truck drivers 850,000 hours annually. Katora owns and operates her own truck driving business and says for her, that could translate to an additional 3 to 5% each year in revenue.
15: You know, there's going to be a lineup, but a half hour lineup versus a 3 hour lineup is 2.5 hours of making money time that I don't lose in my day.
14: And when trucks are running on time, that helps everyone else stay productive, says Jason Miller, a Michigan State professor who studies supply chain management.
16: It reduces the chance that a factory could run out of parts because, hey, a truck gets delayed 2 or 3 hours on the bridge and you're basically at a standstill, which can cost hundreds of thousands of dollars an hour.
14: However, Miller says this reduction in friction is being counteracted by the tariffs both countries have in place. In 2025, the U.S. exported fewer goods to Canada than the year before and imported fewer as well. So even if it's a smoother ride across the border, we still have to want to buy each other's stuff. I'm Stephanie Hughes from Marketplace.
17: We're going to be okay. All right. Thank you. Sorry, that was a little bit of a technical issue we had on our end. That was Marketplace's Stephanie Hughes talking about the opening of the Gordie Howe International Bridge, opening between U.S. and Canada to traffic for the first time today. So moving on, let's do the numbers. Dow futures are up about 1% this morning. That's 551 points. S&P futures are up 1%. That's about 75 points. And the NASDAQ futures are up 1.6%. That's 466 points. The 10-year Treasury yield is down this morning at 4.63%.

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3: The Trump administration recently announced a set of rule changes that will weaken protections under the Endangered Species Act, triggering concern and legal challenges from conservationists. We've got the latest on that story coming up for you in your news at 7:30. 70% chance of showers and storms today. We'll have a high of 93 degrees.
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6: I'm Leila Fadel.
7: And I'm Michelle Martin. Good morning. The WNBA All-Star Game was this weekend. At a time when the Women's Professional Basketball League is attracting more eyes than ever, fans got to see many of their favorites on the court together in Chicago. But if you missed it, you can see three of its top players in a much more intimate way. A new docuseries from ESPN follows Asia Wilson of the Las Vegas Aces, Nafisa Collier of the Minnesota Lynx, and Iwana Bonner of the Phoenix Mercury, not just through the grind of a WNBA season, but also through the stress of negotiations for a new collective bargaining agreement and all the strain it puts on their personal lives.
8: It's going to look like it's easy, but it's not.
9: This year, I've come in with a mission.
10: Oh, here comes over the stadium.
9: And anger is a great motivator.
11: You would think playing 17 years in the league, you would be set for life, but I'm not.
12: In my mind, I'm just like, what am I going to do next?
7: I spoke with Tristan Williams, the executive producer of this series, Life in the W. How crazy is it you wound up with three teams in the playoffs and two of the three teams battling for the championship? I mean, excuse me, do you just have like the best luck or what?
13: I have the best luck. I literally have the best luck.
14: You couldn't write this any better for it to naturally unfold that way and the way it weaves. And I think as the viewers watch it, you get to see how the stories weave so nicely because of that outcome.
7: Well, the fact that the Aces were so far down, they were on a terrible losing streak.
14: They were the 500.
7: They were in the 500. The fact that they had this blowout loss to Minnesota early in the series, I mean, it was crazy, like a 53-point loss. So people are like, what is happening? Asia Wilson, what is happening?
14: What is happening with Asia and the Aces?
8: I've never been that embarrassed in my life. It was a gut punch.
14: You know, with Asia being 500, it's to actually see her climb out of that mud and rally her team.
8: So I sent a text message, and it was just like, if you weren't embarrassed from yesterday, then don't come into this gym. You're not needed or wanted here. We need the mindset to shift because that was embarrassing. I need them to understand that I was not rocking with that at all.
14: That, I think, was so impressive, and the viewers are going to love that, just seeing the real grind and the work it takes to be able to do something of that magnitude and make it to the finish line.
10: That's three of a kind for the Las Vegas Aces. WNBA champions for the third time in 4 years.
7: You know, it's fascinating because they're not just players with three different profiles.

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1: And you're with WUSF 89.7, your spot for local, and we're glad you are on this Monday morning. I'm Craig Kopp. Good morning. Elkhorn corals are being rescued from Florida's rising ocean temperatures to controlled tanks on land. They became functionally extinct after a record-breaking bleaching event a few years ago. With a super El Nino climate pattern expected to bring the heat again this year, scientists are not waiting around for it to get bad again.
2: We like to think of it as a Noah's Ark operation.
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3: But with major party disruption coming from his left, Senator Murphy joins us to talk about how he thinks Democrats can move forward. 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
1: Well, we're looking at a 70% chance of getting showers and thunderstorms today, and we'll have a high of 93 degrees.
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1: You're listening to WUSF 89.7. I'm Craig Kopp. Researchers are rescuing some Florida corals from warming waters ahead of another bleaching event this summer. A predicted super El Nino climate pattern has scientists on edge. That's after a similar phenomenon a few years ago broke records, bleaching up to 100% of certain coral species with near total mortality in some areas. WUSF's Jessica Mazaros tells us how rescuers are adapting their efforts to the extreme heat, which is supercharged by climate change.
9: Here's another beautiful one right here.
10: University of Miami scientists are pulling bubble-wrapped elkhorn coral from a large cooler. They're yellow-brown with flat antler-like arms. They're also functionally extinct in Florida's wild barrier reef, along with staghorn coral, thanks to ocean temperatures reaching up to 100 degrees 3 years ago.
2: We're in the midst of a thermal rescue operation.
10: Cameron McMath supervises the lab here on Virginia Key. His team anticipates another historic heat event this year. So they collected about 30 different genetic types of elkhorn coral from offshore nurseries, where they're grown before being planted into the wild. They brought them to temperature-controlled tanks on land.
2: We like to think of it as a Noah's Ark operation.
10: Florida corals start to bleach when the water reaches 87 degrees Fahrenheit. The stressed corals release the microscopic algae that gives them their color and feeds them. Some corals starve to death, while others bounce back. But these rescued corals aren't showing signs of heat stress yet.
2: This is us reacting in a sort of more early stage before things get too bad out there.
10: There are some reports of bleaching along the Barrier Reef right now, although recent tropical activity in the Gulf temporarily cooled waters down. In mid-June, some areas recorded up to 92 degree temperatures.
0: This is really unusual because prior to 2023, we never saw those temperatures until August and September, the hottest time of the year.
10: Andy Bruckner is with a branch of the National Oceanic and Atmospheric Administration based in the Keys. He says the federal agency publishes bleach alerts using satellite temperature data.
0: We're looking at how hot it is. And then the second thing is how long has it been hotter than what the normal baseline is?
10: So bleach alerts, determined by temperature and duration, are measured in what's called degree weeks. We're at bleach alert level 2 right now, which could be 12 weeks with the elevated temps. Alert 2 used to be the highest and worst alert, that is, until 2023.
0: We now have an alert level 3, alert level 4, and alert level 5.
10: Since 2023, Bruckner says a lot is being done to prevent another massive die-off. Scientists are producing new corals using the genes of those more resilient to heat. They've also established gene banks, and they're experimenting with things like canopies that float on the water.
0: The idea is that we're going to put this on top of the nurseries to be able to shade a larger area, and we're going to measure the temperature and how much light is getting through, and then see what happens to the corals so that we see if this is something that we can expand in future years when it gets really hot.
10: They're also getting more permits for deep water nurseries where it's cooler and protected from sunlight. Back on Virginia Key, the rescued elkhorn corals will remain in temperature-controlled tanks for the next 3 to 5 months, at least. UM's Cameron McMath says about a third of all marine life lives on a reef at some point.
9: If you lose coral, you stand to lose a third of all marine life, which you can imagine would be catastrophic for the food chain.
10: So he says protecting the barrier reef from extreme heat is so important, not only for biodiversity, fisheries, and tourism, but also to shield our coastlines from harmful wave action. Jessica Mazaros, WUSF 89.7 News.
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1: The Florida Democratic Party Executive Committee is the latest group to come out in opposition to Amendment 3 about property taxes. We've got details on that coming up in your news at 8 o'clock. We are looking at a 70% chance of showers and thunderstorms today with a high of 93. We'll have a low of 79 overnight, partly cloudy, high of 94 tomorrow, and we have a 50% chance of getting rain tomorrow.
14: It's Morning Edition from NPR News. I'm Leila Fadel.
15: And I'm A. Martinez. A trial begins today for the Massachusetts woman accused of murdering her three young children in 2023. Lindsay Clancy's defense team is expected to argue that her postpartum depression was not properly treated. From member station WBUR, here's Deborah Becker.
16: Clancy is accused of strangling her three children, who were 5 years old, 3 years old, and 8 months old. She then attempted to kill herself and is now paralyzed. Clancy's attorney is pursuing what's known as the insanity defense, which is rarely successful. Legal experts, though, point out some unique aspects of this case. Among those, Clancy's documented attempts to get treatment, including hospitalization and 13 different psychiatric medications. And her ex-husband, Patrick Clancy, who's expected to testify, says he forgives her. Legal consultant and attorney Margot Lindauer says the defense will have to prove that Lindsey Clancy acted impulsively in a state of postpartum psychosis.
17: They want this to be a very clear-cut case, that this person did in fact kill her children, but she was not of her right mind.
16: Prosecutors say Clancy deliberately planned the killings, and already both sides have clashed in court. During a hearing about evidence, defense attorney Kevin Reddington asked that prosecutors not be allowed to call multiple witnesses to recount the gruesome details about discovering lifeless children in the basement.
18: What I can't fathom is the district attorney's intent to put a circus in front of this jury that's calculated to just inflame the passions of the jury.
16: But prosecutor Jennifer Sprague says murder trials typically involve several witnesses describing a crime scene.
19: It is not the Commonwealth putting on a circus. Now, if defense would like us to reduce some of these witnesses, that would mean not talking about one of the children. So if he would like to tell me which of these children don't matter.
16: If Clancy is found not criminally responsible, she would not be released, but confined in a state hospital. Dozens of people have written letters to the judge in support of Clancy. Many say they hope this case brings attention and improvement to postpartum mental health care. For NPR News, I'm Deborah Becker in Boston.
15: If you or someone you know is in crisis, or if you're thinking about hurting yourself, call or text the Suicide and Crisis Lifeline at 988.
14: To Iowa now, where there's a competitive governor's race this year. One of the major issues in the campaign is water quality, specifically how the management of farmland affects the water people drink. Minnesota Public Radio's Clay Masters takes us to a soybean field in northern Iowa.
20: Pretty simple. What we're looking at right now is some soybeans, but what's different is that there's not black soil in between the rows. There is last year's corn rotation from 2025.
21: Yeah, the residue that's left over essentially acting as kind of armor on the soil.
20: This is Zach Smith. He's part of a group of farmers that call themselves the Lobe Rangers. That's a nod to the geological region where they farm, the Des Moines Lobe. He's showing me strip tilling, where farmers plant rows upon rows of vibrant green soybeans right next to brown residue from last year's crops. They say it enriches the soil and locks in nitrogen fertilizer.
21: It equates to, when it rains here, more likelihood for the water to go into the soil versus running off.
20: That's important because nitrate in the soil can travel through underground farm drainage tiles into streams and rivers that eventually gets turned into drinking water. There are many Iowans who get their water from private wells where water does not have to meet the federal standard. Studies show there's a connection between consuming water with high nitrates over time and certain forms of cancer. Iowa continues to have the second highest rate of cancer in the country and is one of a few states that has rising rates of cancer. That's according to an annual report by the Cancer Registry. David Swertney runs the University of Iowa's Center for Health Effects of Environmental Contamination.
22: I think what's most sort of bothersome to me is that when, you know, the EPA acknowledges that that science is there and it needs to be studied to determine if the standard is sufficiently protective to public health, and then that doesn't get done. It leaves, you know, water providers in Iowa in a tough spot. It leaves consumers in Iowa in a very difficult position.
20: There are strategies to curb farm pollutants like nitrogen and phosphorus, but implementing them here is largely voluntary. That's something many voters want to address in the state's race for governor.

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1: And you're with WUSF 89.7, your spot for local. I'm Greg Kopp. Welcome to a Monday. Good morning. President Trump says Smithsonian exhibits are anti-white and dishonest. Up next, museum leaders react to the president's order that signage be placed outside a museum that corrects inaccurate information.
2: The unprecedented scale of the wildfires in Spain presents a challenge for firefighters. New strategies as woodland flames reach urban areas.
3: For responders on the ground, it's protecting life first, property second, and then comes this containment strategy. And the challenge is that when you focus on those things,

0: Live from NPR News, I'm Lakshmi Singh. There was a pause in attacks between the United States and Iran over the weekend. The U.S. says the halt is giving space for potential negotiations. Here's NPR's Jane Arraf.
1: The U.S. ambassador to the U.N., Mike Waltz, told NBC the pause is meant to give, quote, talks some space. Iran was a bit more reticent. Foreign Ministry spokesman Ismail Baghaei said mediators were exchanging messages, but there were no negotiations with the U.S. going on, and Iran had not requested a return to talks. And while Iran has paused attacks in Jordan and the Gulf, most of them aimed at U.S. bases, its Yemeni allies have not. Yemen's Houthi rebels said they struck Saudi oil assets over the weekend to reinforce their control over a second shipping lane, Bab al-Mandeb. Jane Arraf, NPR News, Amman.
0: Israeli Prime Minister Benjamin Netanyahu plans to visit with President Trump tomorrow in Washington. He's expected to urge the U.S. to continue its military campaign against Iran. But President Trump's attempting to bring U.S. hostilities with Iran to an end at a time when he's facing low public approval ratings over the war, gas prices, and his overall handling of the U.S. economy, according to polls. Several shooting victims have been or are being released from the hospital today following a mass shooting at a food festival in Seattle, Washington. Yesterday, three people were killed. Police say one person was arrested, but a second person may also be involved. Casey Martin with member station KUOW is following the investigation into the shooting near the Space Needle.
2: Local police said they're getting help from the State Patrol and also the FBI. The park is closed and will be for a while, they said. And now police need the public's help for video, as there were no surveillance cameras right where the shooting happened. So that will be an ongoing conversation about public safety here.
0: That's Casey Martin reporting. The Gordie Howe International Bridge between Detroit and Windsor in Ontario, Canada, is reopening today, as Alex McLennan of member station WDET tells us. It comes amid political tension between Canada and the U.S.
3: U.S. officials were not invited to a ribbon-cutting ceremony for the span held in Ontario after Donald Trump placed 50% tariffs on Canada. Still, Canadian officials are highlighting the Gordie Howe Bridge as a testament to the relationship between the two countries. Mark Wiseman is Canada's ambassador to the U.S.
4: Where we stand today is truly one region. It is a place of two nations with a shared community.
3: The new span will give drivers crossing the Detroit River an alternative to the existing Ambassador Bridge, which has been the corridor's only option for commercial truck drivers for nearly a century. For NPR News, I'm Alex McLennan in Detroit.
0: U.S. stocks mixed with the Dow up 123 now, and the NASDAQ is down more than 100 points. 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
6: You're listening to WUSF 89.7. I'm Craig Kopp. Gas prices in Florida are again reaching $4 a gallon as continued volatility in the Middle East is causing crude oil prices to rise. According to the AAA Auto Club, the average price in Florida for a gallon of regular unleaded gas was $3.96 today, up 17 cents over the last month. However, prices are above $4 a gallon in a lot of areas of the state, especially in South Florida. U.S. crude oil prices have surged in recent weeks due in part to tensions along the Strait of Hormuz and attacks in the Red Sea. Mark Jenkins is a spokesman for AAA.
7: All of these things just create a lot of uncertainty and concern within the oil market, and that's causing oil prices to get more expensive. And when oil prices get more expensive, then it costs more to buy and sell gasoline.
6: There have been 17 reported cases of leprosy in Florida so far this year, and cases have been increasing over the past several years, but that does not mean more people are getting infected with the disease. Dr. Norman Beattie is an infectious disease specialist at the University of Florida. He says public awareness has grown, and that has led to more cases being identified instead of going misdiagnosed or unnoticed.
8: Just bringing awareness to this has likely led to ongoing rise in cases over these last 20 years, and even specifically over the last several years, because of efforts to just improve our understanding of this in our state.
6: Leprosy can be treated with antibiotics, so you ought to know the symptoms and seek medical attention if you have any. Since March, deportations ordered by immigration judges in the state of Florida have increased 18%. Florida is following a national trend of an increase in deportation orders, which hit an all-time high of 79,000 in the month of June alone. Haitians saw one of the largest jumps in removal orders with a 96% increase over 4 months. I'm Craig Kopp, WUSF 89.7 News.
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10: This is Florida Matters live and local, broadcasting from the Doctors Lorraine Rubis and Neil Frankel studio at WUSF in Tampa. I'm Matthew Petty. Florida is planning to execute two men in one day. That's scheduled to happen tomorrow. James Duckett and Dominic Occhione are set to be executed Tuesday at noon and 6 p.m. respectively. Attorneys for both men claim that executing two men in the same day could cause something to go wrong for one or both of them. Now, according to court records, Duckett previously underwent chemotherapy, making his veins hard to access. And Occhione's lawyer argues that he's 80 years old, and because his health is failing, executing him would be unconstitutionally cruel. So what do you think? Do you believe someone who is old or sick should be executed, even if they are guilty of committing a heinous crime? Or should a judge stay their execution due to illness or old age? You can join the conversation by calling 813-755-6562. That's 813-755-6562. Let us know what you think. You can also email floridamatters@wusf.org. And joining us today is John Coe. He's attended every Florida execution since Ted Bundy in 1989. John, thank you so much for being with us.
11: It's a pleasure, sir, and thank you for having me.
10: So I wonder if we could start with a brief summary of the crimes of these two men. Just kind of let us know what they did.
11: Well, let's see. I've gotten through my notes. We have two murders.
10: Yeah.
11: Let's see.
10: So James Duckett, what was his crime?
11: He murdered a young woman that he allegedly picked up in his patrol car.
10: Mm-hmm. Okay.
11: Occhione is being executed for the 1986 murders of his ex-girlfriend's parents in Pasco County.
10: Mm-hmm. Okay, so these two have been on death row for some time.
11: Oh, years and years and years, decades. They're longtime members of the Death Row Club, if I could use that term.
10: Yeah. Now, so you have covered every single, or you've witnessed every single execution since Ted Bundy in the late 80s, and tomorrow you're going to have a busy schedule. So this is kind of unusual, right? I understand it has happened before, but not, in 60 or so years.
11: Now, it's 62 years. It was 1964 was the last time that Florida executed two men at the same day. So it has been a while.
10: Yeah.
11: It is not uncommon in the United States. It's just not done in the common. And the governor has stepped up the pace, but at least he puts 2 to 3 weeks in between each execution, with the exception of the Duckett and Occhione executions.
10: So do we know why they're both happening on the same day? Is it just kind of like a scheduling issue? Like, what's going on there?
11: You're going to have to ask the governor that question, which is something I've been attempting to do for several years now. Last year, I did an article explaining the effect that it is having on the personnel that have to commit it. But I haven't had much luck getting anybody to talk about something that is being done in our name, one. And two, there are public areas of which can be discussed by the governor or his appointed staff that I think the governor's office needs to do. I think people have a right to know how the system is being done. And there are things that I know we can talk about and should.
10: Yeah, okay. So, I mean, and you mentioned the effect that carrying out an execution has on the, like, the jail staff and everybody's associated with it. And I suppose the witnesses too, right? I mean, it's kind of, there's a lot of intense emotions, I imagine, and even just witnessing one of these.
12: Yeah, there is. And I've been able to observe, you know, quite a few as far as the victims' families, anything from pure joy to being stunned to just quiet acceptance that justice was carried out for them.
10: Mm-hmm.
12: The rest of the members are members of the governor's office or Department of Corrections staff or law enforcement. So it's kind of hard to judge, you know, their faces. And we're on the last row, so all we get to do is see reflections in a plexiglass and back of the head. So,
10: yeah.
12: You know, there's not much indication that we can get on the last row.
10: Yeah.
12: And the other thing is there have been so few of us. There's been me and the AP, and that's why I'm continuing to do it, because there are so few of us. Even now, there's only going to be six of us for one execution and five of us for another. And in the past, distant past, those back seats were filled with media representatives.
10: Mm.
12: Just to let you know, I'm the only broadcaster that has reported on executions since 1989.
10: Wow. If you're just joining us on Florida Matters Live and Local, we're talking with John Koch. He's witnessed all Florida executions since Ted Bundy in 1989. Two people set to be put to death tomorrow in the state of Florida. What do you think about older people or sick people being executed? Should a judge stay their executions due to their age or illness? You can weigh in on the conversation by calling 813-755-6562. That's 813-755-6562. You can also email floridamatters@wsf.org and let us know what you think. So, John, data from the Death Penalty Information Center shows that since 1973, 30 people on Florida's death row have been exonerated for being wrongfully convicted, the highest number in the nation. So how do you kind of reconcile that pretty high error rate with the finality of what you witness on the inside of that prison?
12: That part of, you know, and that's not my job. Mm. And so I don't get to touch that angle. The only time that I do get to touch it is when I have a case in my circuit. I represent the Third Judicial Circuit, which is Hamilton, Suwanee, Lafayette, Madison, Columbia, Dixie, and Taylor counties. The most recent execution that I've been able to witness that has come out of our circuit was Wainwright, the mm-hmm. Wainwright execution. And I was present at his trial, so there's no issue there. The other one was Johnson out of Madison County. Mm-hmm. I was present at his trial. No problem there. There was the conviction. And then, of course, the one that started off my career was Ted Bundy. I was not at his trial. However, I was in Suwanee County for his appeals.
10: Mm-hmm.
12: And looking over the court record, talking with the state attorney that prosecuted him and the prosecuting attorneys, and being able to look at the evidence that convicted the man, there was no problem there.
10: Yeah.
12: Elsewhere, I have no idea because it's outside of my circuit.
10: Yeah, okay. So you're just kind of reporting on what you see and experience inside the prison there. Now, I mean, there has been a big surge in executions, though, since Ron DeSantis took office as governor. 29 people put to death in the last 19 months. I'm sort of wondering, as a reporter who covers this, how do you handle, you know, covering executions that at this pace, I guess?
12: Well, I'm a veteran of the United States Army, so, you know, there's things involved in being a veteran. I've been around violence all my life, and I've been a victim of violence, both sexual and physical.
10: Mm-hmm.
12: So I understand it. It's all about power. I also have the intellectual and spiritual knowledge that I make choices, and I can either allow these past experiences to run my life, or I can put them in perspective and understand that they don't rule my life or make my life. So what I've done is I compartmentalize it.
10: Yeah.
12: And it is a part of life. It's not a nice part of life. It's not something that, you know, I enjoy.
10: Mm.
12: But it is an obligation and a duty that I have found that I've had to do because of where our country is at the moment and how media is being treated, especially in areas, rural areas.
13: Right.
12: My people get very little.
13: If I could just get a call in here, John, we've got, I believe, Edward calling in from Sarasota. Edward, you're on the air. What are you thinking?
14: I'm thinking that if a person has been convicted of a very, very serious crime, for instance, murder, that the idea that we should be and has been tried and convicted and sentenced to death, that death penalty should be carried out in a reasonable amount of time, having given the prisoner or the murderer, having given the perpetrator of the crime enough time for appeal. And to be absolutely positive that this person is guilty of the crime that they've committed and been convicted of, they should be put to death in a reasonable amount of time. I'm going to throw a number at you, 3 years. And also in that space of time, the family of the person that was murdered should have the opportunity to say to the judge, yes, we want him executed, or no, we prefer that he doesn't get executed, and take that out of the public sphere. For us to be putting people in there for 30 and 40 years and giving them a better life than people that are sitting on the streets begging for money with small children in their lap, I think is a travesty of justice.
13: Edward, thank you so much for your call. John, we've only got about 30 seconds here left, but that notion of people being on death row for so long, I mean, that is a huge debate, right?
12: Well, yeah, and then let me comment on that. You know, put yourself in that situation. You would want every opportunity to prove your innocence.
13: Sure.
12: So that's how I look at that. And the second thing is that I agree with the gentleman. You want the punishment to be effective. It has to be sure, swift, and consistent. Well, we're going to have to throw more money at it then. We're going to have to put more attorneys on those cases and spend more money to make sure that those appeals are done swiftly, accurately, and fairly.
13: Yeah.
12: We're not going to be perfect.
13: Yeah. John, we're going to have to leave it there, but thank you so much for joining us, rejoining, in fact, the show. We talked to you a little bit ago, but really appreciate you weighing in. Florida's death penalty correspondent, John Koch, ahead of tomorrow's dual executions. Thank you so much for your insights. Appreciate it.
12: You're more than welcome. My pleasure, sir.
13: Coming up next, former Governor Charlie Crist running to be mayor of St. Pete. He's going to join us in the studio. You can join the conversation. The number is 813-755-6562. If you've got questions for Governor Crist about his vision for the city of St. Pete, you can also email floridamatters@wsf.org with your questions and comments. Stay with us.
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13: Welcome back to Florida Matters Live and Local. I'm Matthew Petty. Charlie Crist is running for mayor. He's one of six candidates running to lead the city of St. Petersburg. He was governor of the state of Florida. He was state attorney general, served in the U.S. House. He was a state senator and an education commissioner. You may perhaps have cast a vote for him in the past. He's been a Republican, an independent, a Democrat. Is he a perennial candidate, an evolving politician? Joining us to talk more about his campaign to lead the city of St. Pete, former Governor Charlie Crist, welcome to Florida Matters Live and Local.
19: It's great to be with you, Matt. Thanks so much for having me.
13: Indeed. Now, we want you to weigh in as well. What questions do you have for former Governor Crist about his platform? What issues are important to you about the city of St. Petersburg? You can join the conversation by calling 813-755-6562. 81375562. That's 813-755-6562. You can also email floridamatters@wsf.org with your questions and comments. All right, so, Governor, let's start with a very simple question. Why do you want to be the mayor of St. Petersburg?
19: Well, a couple reasons. Number one, Matt, I love St. Pete. It's where I grew up. I've lived there since I was 3 years old. My family lives there. My father's still alive. He lives there. He just turned 94, in fact, on June 12th. So hopefully good genes. But unfortunately, I lost my mother about 6 months ago.
13: Sorry to hear that.
19: But she was 91. Thank you. I appreciate that. And my sisters live there, and it's a beautiful place. And I think we need better leadership than we currently have.
13: You filed papers a few months ago. So tell us about the moment you decided I'm getting in this race.
19: It was a process. I first started getting calls from some friends, you know, spring a year ago, encouraging me to consider it. And so I gave it thought and, you know, eventually came to the conclusion that the current mayor, Mayor Welch, while I like him and think he's a nice fellow, I think we can do better in the administration and City Hall in

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1: It's heartbreaking to see that occur.
2: Do you think that how much responsibility does Mayor Welch bear for that? Because there are so many factors at play there, right?
1: I'm an old quarterback. I played quarterback for St. Pete High School and then 2 years at Wake Forest University in North Carolina. I was a walk-on, so don't be too impressed. But nonetheless, you have to be able to call a play, and you have to be able to execute that play. And, you know, for whatever reason, the Rays' time in St. Petersburg looked like it's coming to an end. I hope that's not the case. Should I have the honor of winning this campaign? I certainly would. I'm a never give up kind of guy, and I would give it everything I can to convince them to stay in St. Petersburg. We have a stadium. Tampa doesn't yet. Mm. So there's that. But I just think you need to work hard every day if you're a public official and you get to be the mayor of a jewel like St. Petersburg, Florida. It's outstanding. It's a beautiful city. And we seem to be on a pause. Another problem was that Moffitt Cancer Center wanted to relocate in downtown St. Petersburg with a satellite from, you know, they have one here in Tampa where sure. we are today mm-hmm. as well. That fell through the cracks, too, for whatever reason. Mm. So when you're the quarterback, you probably get a little more praise than you should when the team wins and maybe the opposite when they lose. And, you know, things that happen on your watch are your responsibility. And, you know, you don't stop negotiating because you feel like you're at an impasse. Mm. You got to keep trying and keep giving it the full effort. And in this case, it didn't happen from my point of view with the baseball team. Mm. Didn't happen with the Moffitt Cancer Center satellite coming to downtown St. Petersburg. We've lost Home Shopping Network. They left with about 2,000 jobs. You know, things just seem to be in a pause right now in St. Pete.
2: Let me just get a couple of calls in here, if I could. Michael calling in from St. Petersburg. I just want to repeat that number, too, 813-755-6562. That's 813-755-6562 if you've got questions, comments for candidate, former governor, Charlie Crist, who's running to be mayor of St. Pete. Michael, you're on the air. What are you thinking?
3: Hey, this is Chef Michael. I have to say that Charlie Crist had the forethought to... You know, people say, hey, wishy-washy, going from Republican to Democrat. You know, he saw the forethought of seeing it on the wall way before anybody else. And now you see what kind of thing we're into right now, where it's kind of not good. I really appreciate Charlie Crist, and I think he's really the best man for this job.
2: All right, Michael, thanks for your call. And let's go to Dan, I think. Dan.
1: Can I thank him, Matt?
2: For sure, yeah.
1: Chef Michael, thank you so much. I appreciate your encouragement and your kind words. You know, a lot of people switch parties. Ronald Reagan did. Hillary Clinton did. It's not really that unusual. And, you know, you just need to do what you feel right with in your own soul. And, you know, I've never felt better politically than being a Florida Democrat.
2: You've got a lot of pushback from it, though, haven't you?
1: Not really.
2: You don't think so?
1: No, I don't think so. Some, mm-hmm. no question about that. Some people, you know, they take it hard or, you know, put too much into it, I think. And it's not really, the parties aren't that important. What's really important are the people. Mm-hmm. And that's what we need to be focused on. That's what I've always focused on, whether I've been governor or a state senator or attorney general or a congressman. And it's what I'll do as mayor if I have the good fortune to win. Is I'll be focused on the people of St. Petersburg and making sure we have infrastructure that is necessary if we have storms and those kind of things.
2: Yeah, and we can talk more about storms in a sec, but let me get another quick call in here if I could. Dan is calling in. Dan, you're on the air. What are you thinking?
4: Hey, Charlie, it's Dan from St. Pete. I want to expound a little bit more on the Rays deal.
1: Sure.
4: How do you see an extension going to them, and what leverage would you use to... you know, get the right lease payment or maybe get them to give up some of their land so we could start building some workforce housing up by the interstate or something?
2: Dan, that's a good question. Governor Crist, I know you've got thoughts about it. We're actually going to

have to maybe pause the answer until after we go to a break, but let me just reintroduce you. We're talking to former Governor Charlie Crist. He is running to be Mayor of St. Petersburg. If you've got questions for former Governor Crist, you can give us a call, 813-755-6562. That's 813-755-6562. You can also send us your questions and comments, floridamatters@wusf.org. We're going to continue our conversation with Candidate Crist in just a few moments. Do stay with us on Florida Matters Live and Local. More to come in a moment.

0: When President Trump announced an anti-crime task force in Memphis last fall, federal and local officials never mentioned immigration enforcement as a goal. But the first few months shocked the community.
1: It was very evident that this was an immigration operation at its core.
0: Trump says he wants to replicate the Memphis task force elsewhere. I'm Elsa Chang. That's on All Things Considered from NPR News.
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5: Welcome back to Florida Matters Live and Local. I'm Matthew Petty, continuing our conversation with former Florida Governor and U.S. Representative Charlie Crist, currently running to be mayor of St. Petersburg. He's up against incumbent Ken Welch and a bunch of other candidates as well. Today, we're offering an opportunity for listeners, that's you, to hear directly from the former governor himself about his platform, policy positions, perspectives on the challenges facing the city of St. Pete. You can weigh in. 813-755-6562 is the number. That's 813-755-6562. You can also send us an email, floridamatters@wusf.org. So, Governor, before we went to break, we got a question from listener Dan about how to kind of get things going in the gas plant district, workforce housing specifically. What are your thoughts there?
6: Well, he was asking about the raise as well, because that's the same property.
5: Sure.
6: I think, number one, if I have the good fortune to win, what I immediately would want to do is engage in conversation with the new ownership of the Rays, see what it is that they're looking for. We've got a stadium that St. Pete spent about $60 million repairing after the two storms came through in 24. And so we have a built stadium that's been improved from what it was back in 2024, obviously. Tampa does not have a stadium yet.
5: They seem pretty adamant they want to go to Tampa, though, right?
6: It seems that way, yes. I think the signals certainly indicate that. But, you know, it's not over till it's over. And you never give up. And it's, I think, vitally important to do everything we can to try to keep the team in St. Petersburg. It means a lot to me. My first job out of law school, as a matter of fact, I worked for professional baseball. I was general counsel to the minor league division of the Baseball Commissioner's Office, which is based in St. Pete. I worked under Peter Uberoth and Bowie Kuhn, who were commissioners during that tenure. So it's in my DNA, and I would try very, very hard to open up the negotiating and have an opportunity to at least have a shot at keeping them in St. Pete.
5: Do you think, I mean, if the contract signed by January, like how much time would you have to turn things around? It seems like it might be a bit quixotic to sort of try and, you know, turn that ship around if they've already got things in hand, like papers in hand.
6: Well, they don't. Hmm. They have MOUs, Memorandums of Understanding, which are not binding contracts. I think we all know that. I mean, I guess it shows some level of good faith, but there isn't a stadium for them to play in, really, unless they just, you know, play at the spring training site for the Yankees, Steinbrenner Field, which is a fine field, but it's not what you want for a Major League Baseball team. Mm. And, I think that the fact that we have a great stadium, some people criticize it, I don't. You know, I think it's nice to go into air conditioning in the middle of the summer.
5: Sure.
6: When you watch a game.
5: What about the fact that it's kind of across the other side of the bay? I mean, because that's been a topic of a conversation too, right? Wouldn't we have, you know, if you're the team and if you're a baseball fan, the thinking is, wouldn't it be better to be somewhere where you can kind of catch more people who aren't prepared to make that drive across the bay?
6: Well, you know, there's a lot of people that go to the games. I mean, we obviously would like to have greater attendance, mm-hmm. but this is a team that's hot right now. I mean, they got the best record in the American League. They have a shot to get into the playoffs, a good shot, I would say. And possibly go to the World Series again. I mean, who knows? We don't know. But that's what makes sports exciting. And it's exciting for me. I love to watch them on TV. I've gone to a couple games already this season. And I just think it's worth the effort to try and keep them.
5: 813-755-6562. That's 813-755-6562 to join the conversation if you've got questions for Governor Crist. He's running to be the next mayor of St. Petersburg. Questions about the Rays Stadium deal, which we've just been chatting about, maybe some of that workforce housing in the gas plant neighborhood that people have been talking about as well, plans for that piece of property. What are your thoughts? 813-755-6562 is the number. You can also email floridamatters@wsf.org. So, yeah, let's talk about the gas plant. I mean, because that has been a point of contention, I guess, as well. I mean, it was kind of a something that Mayor Ken Welch has been working towards to try and redevelop. What would your plans be for that patch of property?
6: Well, it's a big opportunity. You know, it's about 86 acres. It's right next to downtown St. Petersburg, which is a unique, if not unique, opportunity for the city to put something there that can be memorable, that is good for the people of St. Petersburg. It can be mixed use. There's several different plans that have been put forward, some solicited and some not. And God bless people that are putting plans forward. One has been selected by the mayor, but it has to be adopted by the city council. And my understanding is a vote for that won't happen until next summer. So this election will be over, you know, maybe for 6 months over when that vote comes to pass. So there's a lot of opportunity, I think, for some good things to happen in the interim. And I'm excited about it.
5: Many of the candidates for Mayor of St. Pete say the city's response to Hurricanes Milton and Helene illustrated what's wrong with how City Hall is currently run. Now, you just came out with an ad attacking Mayor Ken Welch on the subject. Here it is.
7: And City Hall was missing in action. Recovery funds got delayed. Piles of debris never collected. Construction permits unapproved. And neighborhoods left to fend for themselves.
5: So, I mean, Mayor Welch's take on that, he said the city had never faced a disaster of that magnitude or debris collection of that magnitude. He said he learned lessons from it. But if you're elected mayor, what would you do differently if you were faced with a disaster like that?
6: Everything. I mean, number one, you got to prepare. And I've got experience doing that on a statewide level, both while I was attorney general and as your governor. And so I understand what it's like to be prepared before the storm comes. I mean, you know, what's different about an earthquake versus a hurricane? At least you get a warning that it might be coming. And, you know, they do all the tracking of the storm and how it's going to, you know, perform and move forward. So you use that preparation to be set for when the storm does hit. You hope for the best, but prepare for the worst, just to be prudent and smart. And it seems to me one of the things you can do so that you get debris taken care of after the storm passes is sign contracts with contractors who can do that before storms hit. So they're ready, you know, the day after to start cleaning up very quickly. That did not happen in St. Pete because the administration was not prepared. And that's obvious to me because I've been in situations where I had to be prepared for the entire state being subject to being hit by storms and, you know, had to go through a lot of them as attorney general when Jeb Bush was still governor, and he did a magnificent job of being prepared for those storms. So I had a great mentor, if you will, to watch, you know, up close and personal during those storms. There were about 8 and 2 years that we had to deal with. Fortunately, no storms actually hit Florida while I was governor, but plenty came our way, and we had to be prepared. And we were prepared because of the experience I had witnessing what Governor Bush had done. It was a great opportunity for me.
5: The city is kind of uniquely vulnerable, right? I mean, the whole sort of Tampa Bay, you know, greater metropolis of, you know, Tampa, St. Pete, because of the geography, you know, if a storm comes up that bay, that can be terrible. So it does kind of put some extra pressure on the mayor of St. Petersburg, right?
6: All the more reason to be prepared instead of not being prepared. I mean, you know, you put it very well. Obviously, that bay can fill up with water and does. You know, when you have a heavy storm coming in, depending on the direction it's turning, and not be prepared or anticipate or even contemplate that that might occur is irresponsible to me, you know. And that comes from the voice of experience, mine. I've seen it as both attorney general and governor, how being prepared, having an emergency operations center that's functioning properly, not leaving it in the middle of a storm.
5: You're saying that it didn't that emergency operations center didn't function as it should have?
6: No, I'm saying the mayor didn't function as he should have. He left it. He left it and went home. Now, you know, I don't understand that. You know, when you are the leader, you need to be there to lead. 90% of it is showing up. We all hear that growing up when it relates to your job or your employment. Mm-hmm. You got to show up. He only showed up in his first year. This is a report from the Tampa Bay Times, not me. 34% of the time. I don't know how you keep a job if you only show up 34% of the time. And I don't think that's going to happen. I don't think he'll be retained.
5: I've got a caller coming in from St. Pete. Renee, you're on the air. What are you thinking, Renee?
8: I was wondering when something was going to be done about the homeless population downtown St. Pete. We have homeless people defecating in the streets, going up to tourists and young people, asking for money, making comments. I mean, this has been going on for a long time. I can't even walk out of my building without being approached.
5: Renee, thanks for your call. What about that, Mayor?
6: I think she brings up a great point, and thank you for the call, Renee. I've witnessed it, too. I see it. I think it's beyond unfortunate. It's a catastrophe. And I think a lot of it begins with mental health, to be candid. I think that, you know, trying to address the problem before you get to that point where somebody's in that desperate a situation where they're homeless, to get them help prior to that occurring by getting them the proper health care, proper mental health care, if that's what's necessary, and try to be more of a preventative influence rather than having to deal with it after the fact. I think that'd be best.
5: Mental health may be part of it, but isn't it more just about the kind of basic economics of the fact that the cost of living is very, very high, and a lot of people, you know, they may be working more than one job, sometimes two and three, and
6: no
5: still
6: doubt.
5: Like trying to find a home can be really challenging.
6: Absolutely, there's no question about it. I mean, you know, look, we live in a beautiful place, Tampa Bay, and I, in my selfish point of view, St. Petersburg is just it's a jewel of a place. And you know, to have those kinds of sad situations exist in St. Petersburg is terribly sad. And you have to have empathy for people who are dealing with difficult situations, whether it's mental health related, economically related, whatever it might be. And, you know, I have a rule that I try to live by. It's called the Golden Rule. Do unto others as you would have done unto you. In fact, it's the name of my little boat. It's that important to me. Mm. And this is one example where I think you need to do unto others as you would have done unto you. There's an old expression, but for the grace of God, there go I. And if you feel that way, then we need to act in a way that's compassionate and has empathy.
5: Now, I want to ask a question. I've got an email here too, but you've talked about cutting city property taxes to help residents save money. Opponents say this will force cuts to city services. We've got an email from Stephen who writes, cutting property tax sounds okay, but this is a source of revenue for the city. What are the specifics if you make $200,000 and have a $1.5 million home? Is $8,000 really too much to give to a city that could build more affordable housing, help its public schools, better build a hurricane infrastructure? City spending is not categorically a bad thing. It depends where the money is being spent. So what about that notion of cutting city property taxes?
6: I think it's a good idea. That's why I proposed it. I think people deserve and need relief. We're talking about affordability like halfway through the show. And, you know, this is one way to reduce that burden on the taxpayer, is to reduce that property tax. I proposed a 0.4 millage reduction that would result in almost $15 million per year back to the taxpayers, still being able to have good fire protection, good police protection, and the necessary items that we have to have in our budget. It's just by being more efficient in how we do it. The current administration has umpteen people making over $200,000 a year. That sounds like a lot of fat to me. And so I think what we need to do is be more efficient on behalf of the taxpayers, spend their money wisely, and make sure that when we can make reductions that don't reduce services, give that money back to the taxpayers because it's their money.
5: Mm. Got about 30 seconds left here, Governor, but what is your pitch to the voters? What do you want to leave listeners with here?
6: If they want a mayor who cares about St. Petersburg, Charlie Crist cares. I've always cared about St. Petersburg, whether I was governor or a young state senator or a student at St. Pete High. It's a wonderful place. I'll work hard every single day. and we'll get St. Petersburg back on track where she belongs.
5: Actually, if you wouldn't mind, we've got a couple more callers coming in. So
6: I don't mind.
5: If you can stay on for another couple of minutes, just answer answer a couple of calls, that'll be great. We are talking with former Governor Charlie Crist. He's running to be the next mayor of St. Petersburg. 813-755-6562. You can also email floridamatters@wsf.org. If you're on the line, do stay on the line. We'll get to your calls in just a moment when Florida Matters Live and Local continues. Stay with us.

0: I'm Indira Lakshmanan. For most of us, our senses are separate. We see with our eyes and we hear with our ears. 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
5: Welcome back to Florida Matters Live and Local. I'm Matthew Petty. With us in the studio, former Governor Charlie Christie is running to be the next mayor of St. Petersburg. Got a couple of calls coming in. Tahid is calling in from St. Petersburg. Tahid, you're on the air. What is your question?
6: My question, I know the governor told us where he stands on the property tax. My question is, I don't hear enough about what's going to actually replace that revenue if the property tax passes.
5: Okay, yeah, that's a good question, right? Briefly, if you could, Governor, what about that?
7: Well, I think what Tahid is talking about is this proposed amendment that may be on the ballot in November. We're not sure it's going to be there, though, Tahid, yet. I think there's three or four lawsuits already filed to keep it off the ballot because of the way the language was drafted by the legislature. So, you know, number one, we don't know if it's going to be on the ballot. Number two, we don't know if it is on the ballot, if it's going to pass. Because for one of these amendments to be adopted, it has to get over 60% of the vote in order to be adopted. That's a high threshold to hit for anybody. So time will tell. But if it does pass, obviously there's going to be a hit to local governments. There are different estimates on what it might be, but I think it would be pretty significant and very difficult. And what that would mean is we have to really tighten our belt as local governments, do the very best that we can. As I said earlier, spend the people's money wisely and make sure that you're providing the services they need the most first, you know, like any family does. You know, you need food, you need shelter when you're a city. You know, you need infrastructure. You need to make sure that the roads are good and people are safe, and support the police and support our firefighters.
5: And we've got Meredith calling in from St. Petersburg. Meredith, you're on the air. Your thoughts briefly?
8: Yeah, I'm sorry. I'm going back to another caller that, you know, was speaking about the homelessness and things like that. And I just wanted to say I really appreciate Chris's response on that, with looking to the root of the problem and getting to that, and just the approach of compassion and, you know, working towards that resolve. But that was my comment. I just really appreciated that, and that really secured my vote.
7: Well, thank you, Meredith. I appreciate that, and I appreciate your vote. And I get the feeling that we're wrapping up here, Matt. So I want to thank you and WUSF and 89.7 for having me today. It's been a joy, and I think very informative questions by some really good people who took the time to call in, and appreciate it. And I hope everybody gets out and votes. You can vote early. Not often, but early.
5: Right.
7: And, of course, Election Day is August the 18th. So I'd encourage everybody to get out and vote, and I'd appreciate your vote. Charlie Crist for mayor.
5: Former Governor Charlie Crist. We've been talking about his campaign to be the next mayor of St. Petersburg. Governor, thank you so much. Really appreciate it.
7: Thank you, Matt. It's been a pleasure.
5: Well, stay with us on Florida Matters Live and Local, because we are going to be talking about true crime. It does take on a different meaning, though, in Pamela Koloff's new book, Catch the Devil, the tale of a notorious con man whose jailhouse testimony helped convict several people and send a man in Pinellas County to death row for a crime he didn't commit. Koloff's book details of interactions with and reporting on Paul Skelnick. He's the so-called jailhouse snitch and the repercussions of his actions years later. Catch the Devil book tour is tonight, coming to Tombolo Books in St. Petersburg. But Pamela joins us now in studio for a preview. Thank you so much for joining us. Really appreciate it.
9: Thank you so much for having me.
5: So if you want to call in too, you can. Maybe true crime is your guilty pleasure. Maybe you know a little bit about the case. Paul Skelnick, you can join the conversation by calling 813-755-6562 or emailing floridamatters@wusf.org. So let's dive into the story, Pamela. When did you first hear about this person and the kind of cases that he was involved in?
9: Yeah, I got a tip in 2018 that Paul Skelnick had been not just a jailhouse informant in Pinellas County, but a really prolific jailhouse informant. And I had always been looking for a story that had a jailhouse snitch in it, because it's always a red flag that something's wrong with the case. It means prosecutors don't have enough. Mm-hmm. Doesn't necessarily indicate innocence, just means there's a problem. And so I sat down on the path of finding out who this person was, who has sent upwards of 40 people, helped send upwards of 40 people to prison from Pinellas County.
5: And so one of the main characters, or one of the main people who sort of, I guess, is the you know, the gist of the book, you focus on the Jim Daly case, right? So he's still on death row today. Tell us about him and why this is such an important kind of part of this, I guess, panoply of lies that were spun by this character.
9: So much of the action of the book takes place in the 1980s and 1990s. And so we can think that this is distant history, but there are men sitting in Florida prisons today because of the word of Paul Skelnick. One of them is a man named Jim Daly. When I talked about snitches being a red flag, he had three jailhouse informants in his trial, which tells you something. Prosecutors did not have enough. This is someone who was implicated in a 1985 murder of a 14-year-old girl named Shelley Boggio. He was implicated by the prime suspect in that case, Jack Piercy, who has since signed affidavits that he's then rescinded that he was the person who did this. When we look at Jim Daly's case, this is someone where there was no physical evidence, mm-hmm. No forensic evidence, no motive, no nothing, just the word of the person who had likely committed this crime. And so when you had Skelnick come into the courtroom and on the stand and tell these stories that were so persuasive, that was enormously helpful to jurors.
5: I mean, it's interesting because the more, you know, every chapter goes on, there's a new kind of, I guess, revelation about what Skelnick was up to. And it's kind of mind-boggling because, you know, partly because of the way you tell it, it's like it's very fast-paced, but you're discussing something that's kind of unfolding over years. But every time you think, how is this happening? How is this person able to get away with it and basically dupe, you know, prosecutors and people in law enforcement?
9: Yeah, it was interesting. I mean, he had a get out of jail free card, which was
5: literally
9: whenever he would commit a crime and get caught. And he committed many, many, many crimes, and they escalated in their severity over the years. What he would do is he would look around the jail where he was. People who are in jail are pre-trial. They're awaiting trial. He would figure out who was most valuable to prosecutors and police, and he would then claim that, you know, whoever the most valuable person was had confessed to him. And he would then tell an elaborate story on the stand that wove together details that he got from newspaper clippings and court filings that sounded persuasive. And then he would throw in these very incendiary details that helped prosecutors not just get convictions, but extremely punishing sentences.
5: Mm-hmm. And so he was kind of like, the more you learn about him and the more we learn about him in reading this book, I mean, he has these cons that he perpetrates on people. He's able to dupe a lot of folks, including like a series of people that he married, right? So sort of tell us more about how that unfolded.
9: Yes. So I found that he married 9 different women, some of them at the same time. He was a bigamist. I believe there were more. And he had a gift for figuring out what it was that people longed for or needed. I begin the book by talking about going to see him in federal prison, and he sensed in me that I longed to have access to him, and he strung me along for a couple months, and I begin the story that way of sort of how I got duped.
5: Yeah, in fact, I wonder if you could just read a passage, and this is from, I think, let me look here, it's page 5, so this is kind of towards the end of the prologue, and you've secured like an agreement from Paul Skelnick that he's going to talk to you, so you're quite excited.
9: Yes.
5: Like, as a reporter, like, this is a great story, and here's a key source. So just kind of read from that
9: I'm
5: passage.
9: I'm thrilled. Yes, I'll read from this. Elated that he had agreed to cooperate, I drove home to Austin, where I pored over jail logs, case files, and trial transcripts, and wrote him letters that brimmed with questions. I contacted the prison to set up another interview and messaged him through an email system that connects federal inmates to the outside world. He wrote often, describing the daily indignities of prison life and his fear of dying alone, but never a word about Pinellas County. There was always a holdup. He had not received my most recent letter because the mailroom was short-staffed, or he felt too unwell to write. Still, he assured me that as soon as he regained his strength, he would be ready to talk. I refused to admit to myself until it was much too late that Skelnick had been stringing me along. Months after our visit, when I was still holding out hope that he might talk, he wrote to say that my questions were making him uneasy. Then he went dark on me.
5: So you sort of witnessed, I think, a little bit of what, like, the power he was able to wield over people in his orbit, whether they were, you know, prosecutors that he could convince that he had a genuine confession out of somebody else in jail, or, you know, his spouses, and as you point out, some of them he was kind of married to consecutively, or business partners.
9: Yes, I put this in the book because, you know, I'm an investigative reporter. I knew I was going to visit a con man with a rap sheet, you know, 10 pages long. And still, you know, when he told me about his 100-foot yacht in Belize, I didn't believe that. But I did believe that he was going to talk. And his ninth wife told me that he always wove a little bit of truth into every lie, and that that's how he got people to believe him. And I saw that myself. And then I documented, this sort of set me on the journey of trying to figure out what had happened here, going all the way back to the 70s, of how he did this with investigators and prosecutors as well.
5: Mm-hmm. Got about 30 seconds left here, but Jim Daly, so he's still, you know, in prison. What are his prospects? What does the future look like for him?
9: We would need some kind of political action at this point, but I'll just say quickly that I think what I hope people take from the book is Skelnick is not the villain of the story. The villain of the story is a system that incentivizes someone like Paul Skelnick and leaves someone like Jim Daly on death row.
5: We've been speaking with acclaimed writer Pamela Koloff on her new book, Catch the Devil. Her book tour begins, well, it's tonight in Tombolo Books in St. Petersburg. Pamela, thank you so much for joining us.
9: Thank you so much for having me.
5: Well, that is our show for today. Next time on Florida Matters Live and Local, school supplies are getting more expensive. Teachers are footing the bill. We're going to talk about the rising cost of school supplies. You can tune in Tuesday at noon. Our executive producer is Grayson Doctor. Producers Amelie Horace and Quincy Walters. Our intern is Claire Macurola. Our engineers Jackson Harp and Geo Garvin. 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Watch on WSF's YouTube channel. I'm Matthew Petty. Thanks so much for being with us. We'll see you tomorrow.

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1: President Trump's anti-crime task force in Memphis has quietly been an immigration crackdown. And Trump says he wants to replicate that task force elsewhere. That's on All Things Considered from NPR News.
0: Also, elkhorn corals are being rescued from Florida's rising ocean temperatures to control tanks on land. The corals became functionally extinct after a record-breaking bleaching event a few years ago. And with a super El Nino climate pattern expected to bring heat again this year, scientists are not waiting around for it to get bad again.
2: We like to think of it as a Noah's Ark operation.
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6: It's Here and Now. For most of us, our senses live in separate rooms. We hear music with our ears, we see colors with our eyes, and time is just a number on a watch. But for about 4% of the population, those rooms have no walls. It's a neurological phenomenon called synesthesia, from the Greek for a union of the senses. That means those people can see time, hear colors, or even taste words. Our next guest lives in a world where time itself has a physical, geometric shape. Scientists who study synesthesia say it could help us better understand human perception. Dr. Mary Spiller is a cognitive psychologist and senior lecturer at the University of East London who not only studies synesthesia, she has it herself. Mary, welcome.
7: Hello. Thank you for having me here.
6: So, Mary, you've spent your career studying human perception, but you didn't realize that your own brain was wired differently until you were a PhD student. Tell us about this oval that has surrounded you since childhood.
7: Yes, that's correct. So for me, time is months of the year are in an oval shape. So it's an oval in front of me at sort of waist height with January near me and August opposite me. As I said, I've always experienced this. I always thought that's just how everyone saw the year. And then I remember as a child talking to people about it, talking to my family, and finding out pretty quickly that no, not everyone experienced it like this. I kind of didn't really think much about it. And then many years later, started my PhD. I was studying grapheme colour synesthesia, which is when people have coloured letters. So every time they see a letter, hear a word, they get colour experiences. And then I was at a conference listening to people present all of their synesthesia research, and there were all these talks about time-space synesthesia. And I was sat in the audience thinking, doesn't everyone do this? Like, surely this is how everyone... And I sort of had that moment where I was like, oh no, I'm a synesthete.
6: So tell us, does it give you an advantage to see time in three dimensions? Does it help you manage your own or your family's calendar in some way?
7: So yes, on a personal level, I think it definitely has helped me a lot. And I sort of, when I'm stressed or feeling overwhelmed, I can kind of look at my mental calendar and think about what the week ahead looks like or what the year ahead looks like. And I can sort of map things out with a sort of actual spatial location. I've been involved with some research with Julia Simner at University of Sussex, and we looked at people with time-space synesthete, and we compared

0: Up next on the show, the gutting of USAID funding has left former aid workers in Nepal facing desperate choices. Stay with us. You're with the world.
1: Good afternoon. You're with WUSF. And for some local sounds, how about a concert from the Sarasota Orchestra?

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1: And you're listening to WUSF 89.7. We are your spot for local. It's just about 18 minutes after 4 o'clock. Well, after federal cuts, the number of Florida residents who receive federal food assistance has dropped. We'll have more on that story from the WUSF newsroom. And on All Things Considered, former chair of the Wisconsin Democratic Party, that's Ben Winkler, talks with NPR's Sasha Pfeiffer about his new book. It's called This Is the Plan: How to End America's Meltdown and Save Democracy. 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
1: Well, if you haven't already seen some rain, it's likely thunderstorms are expected tonight with a low of 79 degrees. Barn tap for tomorrow, chance of thunderstorms on Tuesday with tomorrow's high of 90 degrees. Well, next time on Florida Matters Live and Local, school supplies are getting much more expensive and teachers are footing the bill. 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
6: 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I'm Juana Summers.
0: And I'm Sasha Pfeiffer. As the second Trump administration rolls on and Democrats struggle to try to revive their party, one political hand has some advice based on his years of working at the state level.
7: What we've learned in Wisconsin is that if you build a movement of thousands, and nationally we'll need millions of people who work on a year-round basis in their own communities, organizing, talking to people, and contesting every level of power, that you can unrig a system from the inside. The key is to not think it's about one candidate or one person. It's about the whole system that needs to change.
0: Ben Winkler was chair of the Democratic Party of Wisconsin from July 2019 to July 2025. He has now written a book called This Is the Plan: How to End America's Meltdown and Save Democracy. Ben Winkler, thank you for coming on the program.
7: It's great to be with you, Sasha.
0: So if the ultimate goal is to unrig the system, as you say, the first step, at least in your view, would be to put Democrats back in power. And you seem to believe that Democrats would do a better job. But you know that many Americans want to blow up the whole system and start over. They want younger candidates. They want third parties. Maybe they want European-style coalition governments. They feel incredibly disappointed and disenchanted. So what does your book offer people like that?
7: Total agreement. I think that the most important thing to remember here is this shouldn't be about one party or the other. Right now, as it happens, one of the major political parties has wrapped itself completely around someone who wants to be a dictator, and that's the Republican Party with Donald Trump. On the Democratic side, it is a big tent coalition with lots of internal disagreement. And in fact, if there is a Democratic trifecta in Washington, D.C., it will certainly include independents in the U.S. Senate, as it currently, the Democratic caucus currently does. There are states like Alaska that have multi-party coalitions, independents, Democrats, and some Republicans caucusing together. I think that the future probably does involve people wearing different political jerseys who agree on some fundamental things, the fundamental idea that it should be the people who decide who the government works for rather than a handful of far-right billionaires, which seems to be how the country operates right now. The level of public discontent across the country is so enormous And to me, the question is not whether people will get involved enough to fight and win some critical elections in 2026. It's whether they will keep rolling up their sleeves, stay involved, work on school board races and city council races and mayor's races, think about the big picture and how these things interconnect, and then work to ensure that their elected officials take action when they have the chance to do it, to essentially bring down the partisan temperature, bring down the level of kind of procedural arms race in this country for the long term.
0: I wonder, though, if that fundamental discontent that I think, as you called it, is actually a barrier to what you want to accomplish. Because what Wisconsin did was in 2020. Now, 6 years later, although it's only 6 years, there's been a massive amount of change to our society, our political system, and a level of public voter disgust that I wonder if that would no longer make the Wisconsin model replicable at the national level.
7: So the real discontent is not just about politics. It's about the sense that the whole country doesn't work for regular people. It's the sense that the cost of healthcare is out of control. It's impossible to find a house that you can afford if you're trying to start a family. Things that just about everybody needs are not getting taken care of, even though people have, you know, gotten involved in politics, or people who have been disgusted with politics feel like they can just see the evidence in front of their eyes that this system doesn't work for them. But the other thing that's true, and that we've seen evidence for at the state and local level over and over again, is that people rolling up their sleeves and getting involved can move the needle. It is the work of years. This is no quick fix. This is no silver bullet, but it is possible to build a better democracy than we've ever had by using the tools of democracy now. The message here is not vote harder. It is to vote in every

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1: Okay. So she mixes polluted water with cereal powder she can barely afford, a practice health experts called wildly dangerous for a baby this young. Ladu's grandmother shoos away the flies that have settled on his milk bottle and feeds the baby. She says, "We'll do our best to keep this boy alive." Dear Hadid, NPR News, Rahri Ghat.
2: At 92, sculptor and engineer Ed Dwight has lived multiple lives. In the 60s, he trained to become America's first black astronaut, but when NASA passed him over, he found his calling in bronze. Colorado Public Radio's Ryan Warner reports.
3: Ed Dwight celebrates blackness in America with more than 100 memorials nationwide of civil rights activists, musicians, athletes, and cowboys. But in a new retrospective at the History Colorado Museum, he says the piece that means the most to him is Dirt Farmers. It depicts his grandparents who farmed in Kansas City. His grandfather collected scrap metal.
4: Being on the farm, he had a wagon and a horse and a mule, and we would drive all through the city picking up junk, and I would jump off the wagon when he saw a piece of junk. Well, that's how I started my art career. I was doing junk.
3: Abstract pieces. But a mentor encouraged him to switch to likenesses, which meant learning about historical figures Dwight wasn't exposed to in school.
4: I didn't know who Harriet Tubman was till I was 42 years old. And Frederick Douglass, I never knew they existed.
3: Dwight says there's an intimate relationship between artist and subject.
4: I cannot do a sculpture of anybody unless I become them. I study pictures of them from every angle. I actually transform myself into whoever I'm sculpting. And if I'm satisfied with how I feel, or where I feel physically and spiritually and emotionally, then I'll stop and move to the next one.
3: Dwight remembers sculpting baseball legend Hank Aaron, who'd flown in to see the progress.
4: His face had fallen off on the floor because it got so hot that the clay melted and his ass dropped down. The guy had a big ass in the beginning. Really interesting guy.
3: Dwight fixed it, and he says the two became close friends. Today, illness and vision loss mean Dwight no longer sculpts, but he hopes to write books about his artistic adventures, like the time he says the mafia approached him, hoping to use his foundry for forgeries. Dwight says he declined. The show Casting a Legacy runs through early next year at History Colorado Center. For NPR News, I'm Ryan Warner in Denver.
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6: This is WUSF 89.7. While elkhorn corals are being rescued from Florida's rising ocean temperatures to control tanks on land, they become functionally extinct after a record-breaking bleaching event a few years ago. With a super El Nino climate pattern expected to bring the heat again this year, scientists are not waiting around for it to happen.
7: We like to think of it as a Noah's Ark operation.
6: You'll hear how coral researchers are adapting, coming up in 15 minutes.
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6: Expecting some rain if you haven't already seen it in your area. Thunderstorms tonight. Some of the rain could be heavy at times. We'll have a low of 79 degrees. For tomorrow, we are expecting thunderstorms again in the afternoon. It's that time of year with tomorrow's high of 90 degrees. And next time on Florida Matters Live and Local, school supplies are getting more expensive. We're going to be talking about the rising cost of school supplies, and you can weigh in as well and tune in to Florida Matters Live and Local. 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
9: Live from NPR News in Culver City, California, I'm Dwayne Brown. President Trump is on the road in suburban Detroit today, where he visited a GM facility before delivering a speech touting his economic policies more than 3 months before the midterm elections in the pivotal swing state.
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1: This is All Things Considered on WUSF 89.7, your spot for local, where it's 5:44. Thanks for listening. I'm Kathy Carter. Well, researchers are rescuing some Florida corals from warming waters ahead of another bleaching event this summer. A predicted super El Nino climate pattern has scientists on edge. That's after a similar phenomenon a few years ago broke records, bleaching up to 100% of certain coral species with near total mortality in some cases. WUSF's Jessica Mazaros tells us how rescuers are adapting their efforts to the extreme heat, which is supercharged by climate change.
2: Here's another beautiful one right here.
3: University of Miami scientists are pulling bubble-wrapped elkhorn coral from a large cooler. They're yellow-brown with flat antler-like arms. They're also functionally extinct in Florida's Wild Barrier Reef, along with staghorn coral, thanks to ocean temperatures reaching up to 100 degrees 3 years ago.
4: We're in the midst of a thermal rescue operation.
3: Cameron McMath supervises the lab here on Virginia Key. His team anticipates another historic heat event this year, so they collected about 30 different genetic types of elkhorn coral from offshore nurseries, where they're grown before being planted into the wild. They brought them to temperature-controlled tanks on land.
4: We like to think of it as a Noah's Ark operation.
3: Florida corals start to bleach when the water reaches 87 degrees Fahrenheit. The stressed corals release the microscopic algae that gives them their color and feeds them. Some corals starve to death, while others bounce back. But these rescued corals aren't showing signs of heat stress yet.
4: This is us reacting in a sort of more early stage, before things get too bad out there.
3: There are some reports of bleaching along the barrier reef right now, although recent tropical activity in the Gulf temporarily cooled waters down. In mid-June, some areas recorded up to 92 degree temperatures.
5: This is really unusual because prior to 2023, we never saw those temperatures until August and September, the hottest time of the year.
3: Andy Bruckner is with a branch of the National Oceanic and Atmospheric Administration based in the Keys. He says the federal agency publishes bleach alerts using satellite temperature data.
5: We're looking at how hot it is. And then the second thing is how long has it been hotter than what the normal baseline is?
3: So bleach alerts, determined by temperature and duration, are measured in what's called degree weeks. We're at bleach alert level 2 right now, which could be 12 weeks with the elevated temps. Alert 2 used to be the highest and worst alert, that is, until 2023.
5: We now have an alert level 3, alert level 4, and alert level 5.
3: Since 2023, Bruckner says a lot is being done to prevent another massive die-off. Scientists are producing new corals using the genes of those more resilient to heat. They've also established gene banks, and they're experimenting with things like canopies that float on the water.
5: The idea is that we're going to put this on top of the nurseries to be able to shade a larger area, and we're going to measure the temperature and how much light is getting through, and then see what happens to the corals so that we see if this is something that we can expand in future years when it gets really hot.
3: They're also getting more permits for deep water nurseries where it's cooler and protected from sunlight. Back on Virginia Key, the rescued elkhorn corals will remain in temperature-controlled tanks for the next 3 to 5 months, at least. UM's Cameron McMath says about a third of all marine life lives on a reef at some point.
4: If you lose coral, you stand to lose a third of all marine life, which you can imagine would be catastrophic for the food chain.
3: So he says protecting the barrier reef from extreme heat is so important, not only for biodiversity, fisheries, and tourism, but also to shield our coastlines from harmful wave action. Jessica Mazaros, WUSF 89.7 News.
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7: The Trump administration got rid of 25,000 government jobs in the state of Maryland. 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
10: This is All Things Considered from NPR News. I'm Juana Summers.
11: And I'm Sasha Pfeiffer. States that rely on the Colorado River expect major news as soon as today. It's about a new federal plan for sharing the river's water. And it will reverberate across those state economies, especially in California and Arizona and Nevada, because the plan is expected to result in big cutbacks in their water supply. Alex Hager at member station KJZZ in Phoenix is here to explain. Hi, Alex.
12: Hello.
11: So, Alex, as you know, seven states share in Colorado River water. Those states include some big cities, LA, Phoenix, Denver. They rely on that water. Why is the federal government stepping in now and changing how much water each of the states can have?
12: Negotiators from the seven states that use the river have been trying for years to agree on a new plan that reins in demand for the shrinking river. But they could not find a consensus. So with the current rules expiring this fall, the federal government has to step in and impose its own plan.
11: So give us some more detail about what will change for those states that rely on this water.
12: We don't know the exact size of cutbacks yet, but Arizona, Nevada, and California are probably going to lose the most water. We expect the biggest cuts to hit the Phoenix and Tucson areas, and officials say the exact size of those cuts will probably be announced Friday. The big takeaway here, the reductions are all expected to happen in the downstream states. The other ones they were negotiating with, Colorado, Wyoming, Utah, and New Mexico, they did not volunteer to cut back on water use.
11: So the downstream states will take the biggest hit. Why aren't the upstream states seeing their share of the river also being reduced?
12: Those states argue they are cutting back. They are legally required to send a certain amount of water downstream every year. And because of drought and climate change, they say they have less water to send. Because they couldn't agree on cutbacks with their downstream neighbors, the feds had to go ahead with their own plan. So earlier this year, they proposed huge cutbacks to Arizona. Local leaders called the plan devastating. So then Arizona and its downstream allies countered. They basically said, "We will use much less water, but can you please let us do it on our own terms?" And that is a big part of the deal that's expected to come now.
11: Alex, you mentioned climate change. How much is that believed to factor into this new plan?
12: Most of the river starts as snow in the Rocky Mountains, and for the last 26 years, there has been less of it. There is less snow falling, it's melting earlier, it's getting soaked up by dry soil. The whole region is just getting hotter and drier, and there isn't as much water in the Colorado River as there used to be. Certainly not as much as 104 years ago when the first rules for sharing the Colorado River were written. So that is the driving force between these tough conversations about cutting back on use. Supply and demand are way out of balance, and the negotiations you're hearing about right now show how hard it is to bring down demand.
11: And these new rules, are they expected to be permanent?
12: They are not. These new rules would last for 10 years, but they will force negotiators to come back to the table every 2 years and tweak the plan in response to river conditions. The plan is designed to stop the nation's largest reservoirs from falling to dangerously low levels right now, but it doesn't give a lot of long-term certainty to people who use the Colorado River. That makes it hard for farms and cities across the West to plan for the future.
11: That's Alex Hager. He covers the Colorado River for member station KJZZ in Phoenix. Thanks, Alex.
12: Thanks for having me.
10: Democrats in Maine have a new candidate for Senate. His name is Troy Jackson. Jackson will square off this fall against longtime Republican incumbent Susan Collins in just one of a handful of races that could decide which party wins the majority. NPR's Elena Moore reports on what this moment in Maine says about the state of the Democratic Party, with Election Day less than 100 days out.
9: It's a sunny day in Augusta, Maine, and Nancy Marshall stands at the corner of a busy intersection.
13: It's interesting. It's a Mainer who's honking at somebody from out of state, unfortunately. It's like, no, we should be welcoming those people.
9: She's lived in Maine since she was a teenager, saying it's her forever home. She says these last few weeks have been hard for her state. Earlier this month, the Democrats' original nominee, Graham Plattner, suspended his campaign after a woman he once dated accused him of rape. Plattner has denied the allegation.
13: In my mind, that isn't the way democracy should be. It shouldn't hurt so many people.
9: The Plattner allegations sent shockwaves throughout Maine, and though Marshall says she's not sure who to vote for this November, a lot of folks had already made up their minds before Plattner dropped out, especially a lot of Democrats who had grown disappointed with party leaders in Washington and were fired up by Plattner's anti-establishment populist message. Lynn Heasley of Belfast, Maine, was one of those supporters.
14: I feel like candidates that are more progressive have a difficult time succeeding and don't get the backing from the Democratic leadership that they should, because those are the people that are going to win. Those are the people that speak to the people. And I think the Democratic Party's forgotten that.
9: Heasley's views echo the frustration of many voters on the political left, and some question whether Jackson has the same ability to message on the issues most important to progressives who are hungry for change within their party. It's a concern that Jackson tried to address in Bangor this weekend after winning the party nomination.
15: I know that there's differences. I mean, you know, I'm not a show horse. I'm a workhorse, and I have a record to back that up.
9: He supports a lot of the same issues Plattner ran on, like Medicare for all and boosting unions and workers' rights. If elected, he also says he wouldn't support New York Senator Chuck Schumer as Democratic majority leader. Plus, he's touting his blue-collar roots as a fifth-generation logger from rural northern Maine, something he says voters can connect to. Lincoln Tyner is one of the delegates who voted for Jackson.
16: You know, we need someone like Troy representing us because he gets us.
9: He doesn't trust establishment Democrats, but Jackson?
16: Oh, I definitely trust him. I think it's just like the politicians with a capital P that are still up at the top. They're not those sorts of folks.
9: High costs are top of mind for voters around the country, and many say they're unhappy with the current political system. Back in Augusta, at a local coffee shop, Sam Wiswell says he's looking for a Democratic candidate who can actually make Maine more affordable.
17: Just giving Maine back to Mainers, I've definitely watched it change.
9: The state is nicknamed Vacation Land, and though Wiswell says out-of-towners are welcome, it's driven up prices. An example, the house he grew up in. All the others around it have become second homes, empty for parts of the year.
17: Bought the land for $37,000. Now it's a little tiny house I grew up on. It's now almost $1 million. And it's just how expensive things have gotten for housing.
9: He says now, when he talks to friends on both sides of the political spectrum, folks are really just looking for someone who actually wants change and to change Maine. Elena Moore, NPR News, Bangor, Maine.
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1: You're listening to WUSF 89.7 News. I'm Kathy Carter. Leprosy cases have risen in Florida over the past several years. There have been 17 reported cases as of mid-July, one more than the same time last year, which saw a total of 36 cases. That's up from 8 in 2022. Dr. Sally Araba, professor of infectious disease at USF, says it's not alarming because the number of cases fluctuates from year to year. Even so, she says it's important to be aware of the symptoms because an early diagnosis makes treatment quicker and easier.
2: The problem with leprosy, because it's rare and because it mimics so many other skin conditions, the diagnosis can be missed.
1: Florida residents may be at a higher risk because armadillos carry the bacteria that cause leprosy. The disease can be cured with antibiotics and become non-infectious with treatment. Florida is preparing to execute two death row inmates tomorrow. WUSF's Claire Macchiarola reports it's more than 60 years since the state scheduled two executions in a single day.
3: 68-year-old James Duckett is scheduled to die at noon, followed by 80-year-old Dominic Occhione at 6 p.m. Duckett was convicted of killing an 11-year-old girl in 1987. Occhione was convicted of killing his ex-girlfriend's parents in 1986. Their defense teams say executing two people in a six-hour window increases the risk of a mistake. Florida death penalty correspondent John Koch will be inside the execution chamber. He told Florida Matters Live and Local the dual schedule breaks a generations-old precedent.
4: 62 years. It was 1964 was the last time that Florida executed two men at the same day. It has been a while.
3: Governor Ron DeSantis has increased the pace of executions. Florida executed 19 death row inmates in 2025 and has put 10 prisoners to death so far this year. I'm Claire Macchiarola, WSF 89.7 News.
1: Well, the Trump administration recently announced a set of rule changes that will weaken protections under the Endangered Species Act, triggering concern and legal challenges from conservationists. Two of the rule changes relate to habitat. One change requires federal agencies to consider economic and national security interest when designating critical habitat for species protected by the federal law. The other change redefines the word harm to exclude harm to habitat. Gene Kelly with the Florida Native Plant Society says it could be devastating for plants and animals already facing extinction.
5: How can you conserve the species, plant or animal, if you're not going to protect the habitat? Habitat loss, habitat destruction is really the primary

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1: Men are punished for homosexuality, sometimes for adultery, but it's mostly women.
2: Okay. I'm not shocked.
1: Yeah.
2: My guest is Leila Slimani. Her new novel, I'll Take the Fire, was just published in the U.S. It completes her trilogy of novels, inspired by three generations of her Moroccan family. We'll be right back. I'm Terry Gross, and this is Fresh Air.

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4: Hi, I'm Chris Howden. France's Bordeaux region is dealing with a wildfire so extreme it created its own thunderstorm, which is extremely rare in Europe. And those powerful, fast-moving flames have forced tens of thousands of people to flee their homes, including our guest, who describes what it was like to go through that ordeal and how he's trying to help his fellow evacuees. That story is coming up on As It Happens.
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7: Connecticut's Democratic Senator Chris Murphy says the current version of capitalism isn't working for Americans.
8: I'm not a democratic socialist, but I do believe that the Democratic Party has been historically way too timid in taking on corporate power. And I think we do have to have answers for the way in which corporations and billionaires are taking over and corrupting our politics. People do not believe that this version of capitalism has worked. And frankly, it hasn't worked. I mean, you have 40% of Americans today that are working full time and don't have enough money saved up in the bank for an emergency car repair. Meanwhile, we just saw the first trillionaire made in this economy.
7: However, the Democratic Party's biggest disruption right now is coming from Senator Murphy's left. So how does he think the party can move forward as a whole? I'm Meghna Chakrabarty. Senator Murphy gives us his answer today on Point. Stay with us.
9: Live from NPR News in Washington, I'm Ryland Barton. The Pentagon changed how it counts casualties in the Iran war. It comes as the deaths and injuries from the conflict increased recently, as NPR's Quill Lawrence explains.
10: So a week ago Friday, it was announced that there were four troops killed in action, Iranian rocket and drone attacks on bases in Jordan and in northern Iraq. And as we were reporting those out, we would check the official numbers on the Pentagon's website. But the numbers of those killed in action for the war in Iran were kind of switching back and forth before our eyes. On the Pentagon's website, it would, one day it said 14, and then they added the four new KIA, and it went up to 18. But then it was knocked back down to 14 again.
9: NPR's Quill Lawrence reporting. For hundreds of thousands of Haitian immigrants in the U.S., temporary protected status ends tonight. Reshma Kirpalani reports from Florida, home to one of the nation's largest Haitian communities.
11: At 6 a.m. on Monday, Farah LaRue returned home from her night shift. After today, she no longer has legal status to live or work in the United States. LaRue has stocked her home with food and covered the glass panel on her front door because she's afraid Immigration and Customs Enforcement might show up. If they do,